By the way, that cut was by Eunice Wayman. You probably ask, who is Eunice Wayman? That's her original name. That, of course, was Nina Simone, My Baby Just Cares For Me. And preceding that, Thelonious Monk and Sonny Rollins. Those of you who are hip know that Thelonious is a pianist, Sonny, tenor saxophone. And again, we open Le Mans Jazz Break at 8 with I Want to Be Happy. As we move into another master, Wayne Shorter, A Night at the Fair.

the advanced musical technique of Courtney Pine. The cut don't explain. Again, right here at Le Mans Jazz Break at 8. Up next, another classic song stylist in the blues genre, Joe Williams, and the cut is Wonderful.

Billie Holiday, the tune Day In, Day Out, and her original name was Lenora Fagan. Again, right here at Le Mans Jazz Break at 8. Now, from my hometown, even though I was born in New York, my mother, my family is born and raised in New Orleans, the Big Easy. And New Orleans has a tradition. In fact, they say that jazz, once it got to America, actually originated there in New Orleans. The iconic figures of Louis Armstrong and others. There is a music called Second Line in New Orleans. Like when they have a funeral in New Orleans, they take the body to the cemetery. There's a slow dirge of sound, and then once the body is put in the earth, on the way back, now there's a celebration. It's called Second Line. Now, the second line basically are the people behind the band and the family, so they call it the second line. And there's a traditional second line music, and we're going to hear that music right now, featuring the original Royal Players Brass Band from their CD, In Their Footsteps. And we're about to hear three cuts back to back, opening it with Love the Big Ones, Too Sweet the Bounce, and Papa Doodle again, right here at Le Mans Jazz Break at 8, the original Royal Players Brass Band, original and traditional second line music from out of the Big Easy. The Big Easy, the town that care forgot.

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Closing out the first hour of Le Mans Jazz Break at 8 are the Original Royal Players Brass Band, and their Footsteps is the title of the album, as we continue into the next hour. Again, this is Le Mans Jazz Break at 8.

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1: 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Welcome to the second hour of Lamon's Jazz Break at 8. A very heavy cut we're about to hear. His name is Kenny Garrett. Weinstein. Nice rhythm to this right here at Lamon's Jazz Break at 8.

0: we're about to hear a very interesting combination, experimentation, hip-hop and jazz, featuring Carleen Anderson, Roy Ayers, Donald Byrd, Ronnie Jordan, Courtney Pine, and many others. Hip-hop and live jazz. The cut is called Jazzmatazz. That's the CD. And I'll let the introduction to this CD introduce itself. Again, right here at Lamont's Jazz Break at 8.
1: Peace, yo, and welcome to Jazzmatazz, an experimental fusion of hip-hop and live jazz. I'm your host, The Guru. That stands for Gifted Unlimited Rhymes Universal. Now, I've always thought of doing something like this, but I didn't want to do it unless it was going to be done right, know what I'm saying? Because hip-hop, rap music, it's real. It's musical, cultural expression based on reality. And at the same time, jazz is real and based on reality. So I want to let you know that it was indeed a blessing and of course a pleasure to work on such a project with so many amazing people. For instance, I got Donald Byrd, Roy Ayers, Lonnie Liston-Smith, Branford Marsalis, Ronnie Jordan, Indira Davenport, Courtney Pine, and MC Solar all in the house. Plus I got Gary Barnacle, Carleen Anderson, DC Lee, Simon Law, and Zachary Bro doing much work. So without further delay, I say to you, listen and enjoy, and check it out.
2: Another level, and what you're doing is that...
1: Yeah, I'm lounging. I got my man Donald Byrd on the horn. I want to give a big shout out to my little man Nico. He's 2 years old. He's away visiting his grandma, but I miss him dearly.

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Many legacies of brothers who get busy, and I do it fluid till the suckers get dizzy. Saying peace to the Blackbirds, 125th Street, and check the flow that's unique.

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That when you, like you said, when you're wrapped up and frustrated, you got all this inside, it's gonna come out. And regardless of what people think, that what you're talking about now, the reason why this music is so great.

0: shows we don't use DAT just because DATs came out. And all we use right is DATs now. No more turntable. Well, if the DJ's up there, he's not really doing nothing. You know, he's just scratching over the DAT. And basically what we do is press up instrumental tracks to everything we do. Because when rap started with what they did was, which was so ingenious, was to create a whole form of urban style music from just two turntables and two records and a microphone.
1: I'm about to move into transitioning into like a Latin beat. They call it salsa. And they call it salsa, but it's really African Caribbean music, combination of African people and people who were formerly of the Arawak Nation. I'm not going to go into the history of the islands, but the music speaks for itself. His name is Eddie Gomez, and the cut is Balogna.

The master, Miles Davis, and his crew. We just heard the cut, Bemsha Swing. And as I like to say, Miles Davis' music speaks for itself. He's one of the only cats. He can make a mistake, and that's considered his creativity. Right here at Lamont's Jazz Break It In. And another classic musician that we're going to go into, the song stylist extraordinaire, main lady, in my opinion, Billie Holiday. And we're about to hear some classics by her. I think I'm going to do three classics by her. And this is early Billie Holiday from the 1930s, when she was in her 20s. 1936 to be exact. And we're about to hear I Cried For You with Teddy Wilson and his orchestra, featuring Jonah Jones on trumpet, Johnny Hodges on alto saxophone, many other cats, And then right after that, What a Little Moonlight Can Do, also recorded back in, what year was that? 1936 also. And the last cut will be a cut by Billie Holiday and her orchestra. I will give you some information on why she finally got her own orchestra. And at the end of that song, I will give you more details concerning

Another classic, My Miss Billie Holiday, Me, Myself, and I. And that was her own orchestra featuring, Buck Clayton on trumpet, Edmund Hall clarinet, Lester Young on tenor saxophone, Jimmy Sherman piano, Freddie Green guitar, Walter Page bass, and Joe Jones on drums. And that was done back in 1937, June 15th to be exact. And Lester Young, Billy loved performing with him on his tenor saxophone, Me, Myself, and I, and I enjoyed every bit of that. And by the way, I'm going to continue with three more cuts by Billy, beginning with Without Your Love, the classic Strange Fruit, and then Yesterday's.

coming to the end of Le Mans Jazz Break at 8 this evening. And Billy, very haunting cut. That cut, Strange Fruit. And the strange fruit were black men hanging from the poplar tree. Very, very, very deep cut. And she recorded back that in 1939, featuring Frankie Newton on trumpet, Tab Smith, alto saxophone, Stanley Payne, Kenneth Hulton, tenor saxophones, Sonny White, piano, and a cat named Jimmy McLean on guitar, as well as Johnny Williams on bass, also Eddie Doherty drums. Again, back in 1939. Where were you in 1939? However, where will you be next Sunday when you tune in to Le Mans Jazz Break at 8? Right here, over the internet and over your Google phone, www.whcr.org. 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

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I introduced a beautiful creative artist, Michelle Roseliman, last week on my broadcast. I played one or two songs from her. And she has a beautiful creation, a beautiful album, CD, if you will, New Yoruba, a musical celebration of Cuba in America. And she has such a dynamic crew. They are very spiritual, beautiful people, in my opinion. And she states that through the drums, human beings become connected to all of nature and to the supernatural. And thus the drums are honored and celebrated. The bata drums hold to those who believe divine power. And without further ado, we're going to go to a cut that speaks for itself. Again, the music of Michelle Roseliman in praise of spiritual guides right here at Lamon's Jazz Break at 8.

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Yes, you're listening to Melvin Crispell III. Wonderful is your name. And we're going to go straight into a little conversation. I got something to say tonight.

October is the season of renewal, of autumn, fall, and also the season of Libra. So we got a few birthdays that we celebrated last week, and we will celebrate this week. Smurf, Harvey Gordine on the 4th, Lauren Peterson on the 3rd. We're going to celebrate, we celebrated Reverend Al Sharpton, yes. Dara Simon, her birthday was last week as well. We're going to continue to celebrate Andrea Young, that's my cousin down in North Carolina. Kelly Jones celebrated her birthday last week. Fern Davis celebrated her birthday this weekend. Sheila Collins' birthday is tomorrow. And we're going to continue to celebrate Vincent Williams, Georgette Pasquale. Their birthdays are today. And of course, we celebrated the 100th birthday of Jimmy Carter. The 89th birthday of Johnny Mathis. Michael J. Fox celebrated his birthday. And yes, let's not forget Charles Thomas celebrated his birthday last week. And of course, Patricia Pauls. And we're going to end this week with our mama, Rose Marshall, Mama Absolute, celebrates her birthday on October the 12th. Now guys, without further ado, we're going to continue this season of giving thanks. Last month, the song of the month was Thank You of the James Greer and Company featuring Moret Brown Clark. So that's the song that's going to begin our 10 o'clock hour, actually, as you're listening now to The Old Rugged Cross featuring Joel P. West in the background. And of course, after we listen and hear from Thank You featuring Moret Brown Clark, we're going to go straight into Thank You, Lord, with the Cross family. So guys, continue to pray for our politicians here in New York City. I'm saying this because the late David Dinkins, the late Thurgood Marshall, the late Shirley Chisholm, they didn't intend for our black leaders or our leaders of color to have to deal with what we're dealing with today. I'm not saying anything disparaging. The thoughts and ideas and comments are only from me, Deacon Michael Russell, not of WACR and not of the City College. So guys, continue to keep them in your meditation. Keep these leaders in your prayers and in your thoughts. And most importantly, let us continue to pray for the bereaved family. Even Reverend Al Sharpton buried his father last week. And Anna Brown Turner celebrated the life of her brother. Continue to lift the bereaved family in your prayers, thoughts, and your meditations. And remember, when you elevate, we all elevate with you. The community rises. When you fall, we fall with you. When you mourn, we share the burden. Now, guys, I'm mourning because I think Alabama celebrated too much last week when they beat Georgia. And Vanderbilt came out like Buster Douglas beat Mike Tyson. And they really handed them, I mean, I seen the power eye and the wishbone. These are offensive schemes that you haven't seen since the 70s and the 80s. So, guys, the Mets and the Yankees won at the same day, the first time in years that they both won a playoff game on the same day. All right, more music. Let's talk. Let us get into the Sunday night inspirations here. Let us uplift you with spirit inspirations. And remember, you're here on WHCR 90.3 FM, the voice of Harlem, with Deacon Michael Russell here on Sunday Night Inspirations. 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

0: We took the beat up just a bit with Jason Singleton and the Sound of Destiny, I Feel the Spirit, followed by Apostle James Pinckney and Voices of Faith, Leave It Alone, Leave It Alone, A.J. Collier and the Band of Believers, Lift the Savior. And you're listening to the Canton Spirituals as they bring to us Hallelujah Anyhow Instrumental. We're going to, let me say this. 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You can do it that way as well. Guys, I just need you to be alert, be aware, and be very alert of your surroundings, especially with the uptick in violence in our neighborhoods. I want you guys to also know that at my church, Canaan Baptist Church, we're going to be celebrating the woman on October 19th at 9 a.m. at Founders Hall. I can't give the price over the air, but it's a prayer breakfast. And the keynote speaker is Pastor Tatiana Davis. And guys, she's the co-pastor at the Kingdom Builders Church over in Brooklyn, New York. And listen, this is over. It's going to be 9 o'clock a.m., Canaan Baptist Church of Christ, 132 West 116th Street, New York City, New York. That's between 7th Adam Clayton Powell, 7th Avenue, and Lenox Avenue, Malcolm X. So, guys, you can take the 2 train to 116th Street, the 203. You can take the A train. Nope, you can take the C or the B train to 116th Street and walk down from 8th Avenue. So, guys, that's 9 o'clock, October 19th, Saturday morning. So, you can call 212-866-0301 for more information on how you can ascertain your tickets. All right? So, guys, without further ado, I wanted to get that out the way, but I want to also say continue to celebrate all those birthdays we announced in the first few minutes of this hour. And listen, guys, we're going to go right back into our peace segment at the 11 o'clock hour, and me and Michelle is going to bring to us a peace segment for 11 o'clock hour power. But right now, the Mississippi Mass Choir is going to bring to us They Got the Word, mixed in with Pastor Darrell Bass, God Will Take Care of You. And I want to take it down a notch after David Harrison and the Bells of Joy bring to us I Got a New Name, Over in Zion. We're going to go to the classics now, guys, before we start the 11 o'clock hour power concert, which features our quartets. And Rich Man and Poor Man, so Javon Johnson, tune in. Get, you know, you can pat your feet now, man, all right? John, I know you got to get to bed, get ready for work. And for all those driving cabs, driving buses, driving the ambulances this time of night, this is for you. Yes, Mississippi Mass Choir, They Got the Word. More music, less talk, here on Sunday Night Inspiration with your host, Deacon Michael Russell.
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1: Jay Vaughn, empowering youth towards excellence. 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

0: Claire here with you this Sunday evening, listening to Sunday Night Inspirations featuring my dad, the Deacon Michael Russell.
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0: Sunday Night Inspiration family. This is Mariah Russell, listening from the ATL. Prepare yourselves for tonight's P segment with my lovely cousin, Leah Michelle Russell, taking over my favorite uncle show here on WHCR 90.3 FM, The Voice of Harlem. 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
2: Good evening, family. Welcome to our P segment presentation, where we take just a few moments to explore a brief history summary of someone, something, or somewhere that simply begins with the letter P. For this week's P, we will focus on the subject of political principle. Let's find out more. The National Home, or the Freedmen's Bureau, which was formerly referred to as the Bureau of Refugees, Freedmen, and Abandoned Lands. The Bureau was created by Congress in 1865, and its main purpose was to help millions of former enslaved persons and poor whites of the South. This was in response to the outcomes of the Civil War. The Freedmen's Bureau would mainly provide food, housing, medical aid, create schools, and offered legal assistance. The Bureau also attempted to settle former enslaved persons on land that was confiscated or abandoned during the war. Unfortunately, despite these very important initiatives, the Bureau was prevented from fully carrying out these programs due to low funding and personnel, and because of racial politics and eventually Reconstruction. Congress created the Freedmen's Bureau on March 3, 1865, just 2 months before the Confederate General Robert E. Lee surrendered to the Union's Ulysses S. Grant. This surrender officially ended the Civil War. This agency was only intended to exist temporarily for the duration of the war, with the possibility to last just 1 year after. The Bureau was under the War Department's authority, and the original employees were Civil War soldiers. In fact, Howard University, which was founded in 1867, was named in honor of Oliver Howard, who was one of the founders and the head of the Freedmen's Bureau. He actually served as the university's president from 1869 until 1874. Oliver Howard was commissioner of the Bureau beginning in May 1865. With more than 4 million newly freed people, America had to figure out how to rebuild the South and transition African Americans into American citizenship. This was a first for America. Many white Southerners disagreed with the goals of the Bureau, including President Andrew Johnson. Johnson would go on to veto many bills in relation to the Freedmen's Bureau on the basis of its responsibilities being too costly for the United States government. Many argued the political principle of what should be appropriate assistance from the government and for how long. The Freedmen's Bureau was broken into districts, including the rebel states. Each district was led by an appointed assistant commissioner. Over time, funds for the Bureau decreased, and so did its staffing. The agents of these district sites became targets, and because they represented the federal government in the local states, assisting African Americans. As a federal agency, the Freedmen's Bureau fed millions of people, built hospitals, provided medical aid, settled labor disputes, and even helped former slaves legalize their marriages. It was also instrumental in building thousands of schools for African Americans, including Howard University in D.C., Fisk University in Nashville, Tennessee, and Hampton University in Hampton, Virginia. What's really important is the Bureau's attempt to redistribute land that was confiscated or abandoned by the Confederacy. It was unfortunately returned to its original owners. The Freedmen's Bureau existence was this nation's first attempt to solve social welfare and labor relation issues. And in the summer of 1872, Congress fell to the pressures of white Southerners and dismantled the Bureau. In 1903, the Freedmen's Bureau, or the National Home as it was affectionately referred to, welcomed a new resident. Mrs. Lincoln's confidant and modiste who had originally helped raise funds to help found the agency. Miss Elizabeth Keckley had fallen on hard times and moved into the institution she helped found. Thank you, Amanda Onion, Missy Sullivan, and Matt Mullen of History.com for this knowledgeable overview of the political principle, the Freedmen's Bureau. I would also like to thank Jean Fagan Yellen, author of Harriet Jacobs' A Life, that encouraged this topic. I will leave you with this thought. Is it the government's responsibility to take care of for those whom they enslaved? That's our P tonight. A political principle. Thank you.
1: It's amazing. Hey guys, it's amazing that we brought this up, especially during this time when we're dealing with a migrant influx of folks, you know, coming into the country. Is it the government's responsibility to take care of those migrants? But the difference is, to be enslaved by the government, is it the government's responsibility to take care of their former slaves? That's a question you should have at the dinner table. That's a question you should have at your church. Most importantly, that's a question that we all need to have answered and have a discussion about. Mia, any final words?
2: Yes, I just think it's just interesting, right? Lincoln signed the Emancipation Proclamation, and then his wife's confidant helped found and fund this bureau, this Freedmen's Bureau, this national home. And then she fallen on hard times and ended up needing to reside there. I just think that's a very interesting
1: connection. Interesting, I think, is my take on that is, whatever you do to pave the way will come back to either help you or destroy you. And I mean, the fact that this person helped, you know, a group of people who needed help, and, you know, you can't predict the future. You couldn't predict. You know, the depression or whatever we have in front of us, bricks, whatever the situation is here America is facing now. What you do now for the least of these will be that is going to help you when you become the least of these.
2: And if we're talking in the 1860s, this was white persons who sought out to help bring up a civilization that was enslaved, right? That our country enslaved, and they knew what it was needed, what was needed. So the fact that Howard University was named after someone who saw this, not robbery, to give service, to give and make sure that there was actual funding and monies put into our communities, that is the point of this political principle. What is our role as leaders?
1: Guys, take notes. Mia's coming. She's coming hard. She's been coming back with some serious issues that we need to address. As you're listening to Montel Jordan in the background with Falling, we're going to continue the 11 o'clock hour power concert. We're going to continue celebrating those who have birthdays this month, and we're going to continue to celebrate the loss, the bereaved of our families. We have quite a few names, like I said, in the first hour. So guys, we're going to go straight into our 11 o'clock hour power concert featuring our quartets, the Sensational Nightingales featuring Charles Johnson, You Know Not the Hour. Also, Darrell Bass, Pastor Darrell Bass is going to bring to us God Will Take Care of You, and the Cross Family, Thank You, Lord. Thank You, Lord. And of course, you hear some of the Canton Spirituals. More music, guys. Let's talk here on Sunday Night Inspirations with your host, Deacon Michael Russell, here on WHCR. 90.3 FM, the voice of Harlem.
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As we continue the 11 o'clock hour power mix, I just want to do a recap of what you heard in the first 40 minutes or so. Edgar Kendricks, the late Edgar Kendricks, brought to us the Psalm, the 23rd Psalm. Also, you heard Marcus Miller's Sophie and also Montel Jordan Falling Instrumental as was composed around Mia Michelle's P segment. The Sensational Nightingales featuring Charles Johnson brought to us You Know Not the Hour. Pastor Darrell Bass brought to us God Will Take Care of You, followed by The Cross Families, Thank You Lord. We went right into the Canton Spirituals, Fix It Jesus Like You Said You Would, and Paul Porter brought to us the Willie Neil Johnson classic, This Is Just a Rehearsal. When we get to heaven, we're going to really sing. And so I came right back with the late Willie Neil Johnson and the new Keynotes, who brought to us You Can Depend on Me. And you just heard Resting Easy by Refuge. So guys, that was the quartet set of our 11 o'clock hour power. Maureen Wilson is playing in the background, Going Up, which is her version of Going Up Yonder. We're going to close out with the classics of the Sensational Nightingales. Of course, that's one of my favorite quartet groups. Going to bring to us The Prodigal Son and At the Meeting. And the late Keith Wonderboy Johnson is going to bring to us Saints Hold On, which is a track from the Sensational Nightingales. I just want to say thank you guys, and I want to say continue to support the station. Share the station, www.wacr.org. Let them know that if they tune in Eastern Standard Time, 10 p.m. every Sunday, they will hear inspirational music from the very own Sunday Night Inspirations here with Deacon Michael Russell. Yes, tell Paul, tell them all. Call the West Coast, call Texas, call everywhere. Guys, I said in the first hour, you know, I'm excited about the sports we have here. Do you know that both Navy and Army are undefeated and they play each other next weekend? So if you don't like football, if you don't like sports, tune into this game because you're gonna enjoy it. Yes, the SEC and the football gods, Texas was number one, and it's going to be complicated because now that they widened the playoff picture, you can get 12 teams in, so you can have two losses, you can have three losses. But I don't believe if you're going to walk in there with more than one loss this year that you're going to be able to play in that championship. But guys, without further ado, let us continue with more music. Let's talk. When we go into the last few minutes or so here, the last 15 minutes or so here, with The Prodigal Son by the Sensational Nightingales, I Want to Be at the Meeting. Oh, yeah, the Sensational Nightingales. It's going to be a double play. And like I said earlier, the late Keith Wonderboy Johnson is going to bring to his Saints Hold On. And hopefully we can squeeze in before we reach the Monday morning praise and devotion. Tim Woodson and Heirs of Harmony is going to bring to us, I'll Meet You in the Morning. With a smile and a holly do. We're going to sit down at the table. I'm just having a good time, guys. I love you. I love what we do here. And I just want to finally say here, continue to support the station. Send your check or your money order, WACR 90.3 FM, the City College of New York, 160 Convent Avenue, the NAC Building, 1-513, New York City, New York, 10031. At the bottom of your check or your money order, say Deacon Michael Russell, that guy who brings Sunday Night Inspirations. You can put S period, N period, I period, and Deacon Russell. But most importantly, support the stations we have here. We have house music on the weekends. We have club music. We have reggae. We have Latin. We have jazz. We have talk shows. We have inspirational music. And listen, guys, continue to pray for our community. More music and let's talk here on Sunday Night Inspirations with your host, Deacon Michael Russell.

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1: Somebody say the devil is alive. Jesus is on the way back. I got an old song that says something like this.

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Change right now. Aren't you sick of living the way you've been living? 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

somebody. Just a little talk with Jesus will make it all right. 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

with thanksgiving and extol him with music and song. 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
2: You know, when I pray, I often pray this prayer. It is a universal prayer. It doesn't matter what religion you are, what color you are, or what language you speak. God is everywhere, and He loves all of us. And this is what I say to Him. Give us this day our daily bread. You send

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You feeling a little down or just not being yourself? 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Morning Praise, the healing show with Dalton Anderson.

but love isn't measured by who stays. It's measured by who rises after the goodbye. And I rose, not perfect, but whole.

morning, Praiser Dalton Anderson. It's the Healing Show. When you feel that you've been just left out, lost, or abandoned, or not even thought about, or even cared for. Morning Praise is a show to encourage, still here, to let you know that you're still here. Not scared. You're not scared. You need. You're a fighter. It'll take more than that to knock you out. Even more. Yeah. This is Morgan Luna, and I'm still here. China Styles and I Am Me. I'm still here. I'm still here. And we open up with Brian Andrew Wilson. I Kept On. Morning Praise, the Healing Show. To cover that heart. Or loss of a loved one.

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Morning Brains with Dalton Anderson. Where secular and sacred artists come together to encourage and to lift you up. To get you out of that state of depression, feeling of despair, feeling that you've been left out, overlooked, stepped on, forgotten about. But you're here, you're a winner. My God loves you, and so do I. That's Mary Marion Yesterday. BB and CC Winan, I'm Lost Without You. It's the Healing Show. Morning Praise with Dalton Anderson. Where secular and sacred artists meet to sing encouraging songs with

singing, y'all. But they couldn't triumph over me. Because great is he that is in me than he that's in the world. That's what they did.

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1: Wanna know.
0: That may be stressing you out in life.
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0: you feel like you have no control. I want to go to the river with Leon Bridges.
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0: Bishop Hezekiah Walker, Marvin Sapp, DJ Rogers. God favored me. BB and CC Winans, I'm lost without you. Victory Boyd, a love song from God.

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Dionne Warren can walk on by. Robert Copeland and Helper, it's the healing show. 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

0: 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Justin Radford. 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
1: God's been so, so.
0: Anita Baker and Angel. The Baylor Project and Great Is Thy Faithfulness. 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Teddy Pendergrass. Somebody told me. It's the Healing Show. Morning Praise with Dalton Anderson.

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1: You can have it. You can have it all.
0: Trying to get you out of that depression. Jesus. Feeling of loneliness.
1: Some people want it all.
0: Kind of feeling left out and worried and troubled and stressed out.
1: Jesus.
0: But this show is a healing show,
1: Lord,
0: where secular and sacred artists meet to sing faithful, encouraging songs.
1: Nothing.
0: Diane Norwood and If I Ain't Got You, Jesus. John Legend and All of Me.
1: I gotta have you, Jesus.
0: EWF.
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0: We are
1: encouraging you that you can make it. Tremaine Hawkins and Changed. And Charles Bradley Changes. Victory Boyd. Bridge over troubled water.

It's the Healing Show. Morning Praise with Dalton Anderson. The show emanates from the campus of City College in New York City. Secular and sacred artists meet together to sing encouraging, uplifting songs, to work out that troublesome mind, that feeling of loneliness, and maybe you feel like you're not being loved. But you are loved. You are special. That's what a healing show is all about. To encourage and lift you up, especially in these troubles and difficult times. Hey, listen, don't go anywhere. 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

inspirational music. God is going. It's the Healing Show with Dalton Anderson. Morning Praise. Sissy Houston with the

0: The Heavenly Blues Choir. Somebody's been praying for me. The Black Violins with Lalitha Hathaway. It's a beautiful day. It's the Healing Show.
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It's the Healing Show. Morning, Brains with Dalton Anderson. A show to encourage and just give you uplifting songs. With so much going on. You are so loved. That's what Phoebe Hines is saying. Love's in need of love. Kimberell, a little more time. We open up with Pastor John Tillery and Living Sacrifice Choir. You make me feel. It's the Healing Show with Dalton Anderson.

0: 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Morning Praise with Dalton Anderson. 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
1: Morning may not come today, but I trust you anyway.
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1: 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You need me.
0: 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Just my salvation.
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every once in a while I like to write something to my creator because I believe in him. We need you right now.

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Morning Praise with Dalton Anderson. We emanate from the campus of City College in New York City. That's WHCR 90.3 FM in New York. Donny Hathaway, Lord, we need you right now. Phyllis Hyman, and somewhere in my lifetime, there was you. And maybe you passed on suddenly and I was unexpected and the heart is broken, and maybe it was a relationship that just didn't work out. But we love you, you're special, and don't you ever give up. It's the Healing Show with Dalton Anderson, and I'll be right back.

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Welcome, this young lady. Her name is Charlene, the soul psalmist. My God is so faithful. Helen Baylor, more time with you. And we opened up with Dole and Holy Hands.

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I anoint myself. This is Pam Kenyon McDonald. 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

0: Randolph McKissop Jr., I just want to say thank you.
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0: Praise Him Through the Fire.
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As the songwriter said, sometimes you've got to encourage yourself.

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1: 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Today is Thursday, July 2nd, 2026. Sunrise today is 5:29 a.m. and sunset is around 8:30 p.m. I am Matthew Herman. Expect a high of 101 today with a very unlikely low of 84. A lack of wind and high humidity will have the index soaring above 111 degrees or greater. We are on day two of a dangerous heat wave leading into the United States' 250th birthday this Saturday, July 4th. All five boroughs of New York City remain under extreme heat warnings. The city's response has been expanded compared to previous years. Mayor Zoran Mamdani has announced enhanced emergency heat measures ahead of the holiday weekend, urging New Yorkers to make a heat plan, check on vulnerable neighbors, and use city cooling resources. Olympic and intermediate-sized outdoor pools are now open until 8:30 p.m. Eight additional city facilities and several public library branches have been activated as cooling centers. And residents can always call 311 or visit nyc.gov/beat the heat to find the nearest cooling location. 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Alternate side parking is in effect today, so check the signs on your block and move your car for street cleaning. Meters are also in effect. 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
1: 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Today is Thursday, July 2nd, 2026. Sunrise today is 5:29 a.m. and sunset is around 8:30 p.m. I am Matthew Herman. Expect a high of 101 today with a very unlikely low of 84. A lack of wind and high humidity will have the index soaring above 111 degrees or greater. We are on day two of a dangerous heat wave leading into the United States' 250th birthday this Saturday, July 4th. All five boroughs of New York City remain under extreme heat warnings. The city's response has been expanded compared to previous years. Mayor Zoran Mamdani has announced enhanced emergency heat measures ahead of the holiday weekend, urging New Yorkers to make a heat plan, check on vulnerable neighbors, and use city cooling resources. Olympic and intermediate-sized outdoor pools are now open until 8:30 p.m. Eight additional city facilities and several public library branches have been activated as cooling centers. 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NYC is on a normal schedule today for trash, recycling, curbside composting, and regular pickups. 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Alternate side parking is in effect today, so check the signs on your block and move your car for street cleaning. Meters are also in effect. 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
3: Real talk. 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Real stories. The He's Just Podcast. Yeah! Welcome, everyone, to another He's Just Podcast. I'm your host and founder of the He's Just a Social Worker Movement, with another amazing show for you today. But before we get started, I want to remind everyone that this platform was built because way too often as people, we were overlooked or labeled. And this is no longer our plight, and our fight is for anyone and everyone who feels a need to be understood. We are strong as individuals, but unstoppable when we unite. Everyone, let's pause and recognize the week. This week, April 11th through the 17th, it is Black Maternal Health Week in the United States. Black women are 3 to 4 times more likely to die from pregnancy-related complications than white women. These are not just statistics. They are mothers, daughters, sisters, and friends whose lives really matter. Their stories call us to awareness, demand advocacy, and require action. And that's right now. Meet Dr. Donna Adams Pickett, a board-certified OBGYN with a deep commitment to women's health. Her expertise spans a range of topics, including gynecology, cancer awareness, menopause management, reproductive health. Through her compassionate approach and dedication to education, Dr. Adams Pickett is making a lasting impact. She empowers women and offers knowledge so that we can advocate for ourselves with confidence at every stage of our life. This is a call for us to stand, Black mothers, to listen to the trusted voices and to support women of color, not just with words, but with platforms, policies, and purpose. Let's use this moment to amplify life-saving information that centers around equality, equity in the maternal care. And let's remind every woman, you deserve to be seen, heard, and protected. Dr. Adams Pickett, welcome to the show.
4: Thank you so much for having me and us having this discussion.
3: Truly an honor. Before we get in, can you tell us a little bit about your journey and your walk and how you got involved in this work.
4: Well, I am the youngest of 10 children. Born in Portsmouth, Virginia, to the absolute best parents in the world. I'm a bit biased, but they are. And one of the things that really drove me into OBGYN was a not so pleasant story. My father, and I'm a daddy's girl, at the age of 12, he lost his mother during childbirth. His mother was giving birth to his baby sister, and neither one of them survived. And this was in 1943 in North Carolina. And I remember my father told me that story. I was about the same age he was when his mother died. And I remember feeling, oh my goodness, I can't imagine not having my parent. And just really being really moved by that. And in my heart, wanting to make sure that no other daddy had to tell his little girl that story. But unfortunately, even in 2026, many, many daddies are telling their daughters that story and about their own mothers.
3: I want to talk a little bit about how we can reclaim our power. And for the woman, what does it mean to reclaim their power in these healthcare spaces? Because you advocate very hard for this.
4: I do. I feel like it's really important for women to walk in with agency, saying, hey, this is a collaborative effort. You have the knowledge, doc, but this is my body. And we need to go into this together. It is not a teacher-student relationship. This is a partner relationship. So everything that we do, I need you to have a conversation with me about it. Teach me. Talk to me, tell me why you feel like it's important that we do these things. More importantly, you need to look at me as an individual. I am not to be treated exactly like the patient you just saw 5 minutes ago. I'm a totally different person. I come with you with different medical history, different family history. I need you to individualize my care.
3: When patients come to you and they tell you they have felt unheard, and they tell you other medical providers just did not listen, how do you help them shape their experience to be a better one, even if they don't visit you the next time around?
4: Well, first, I acknowledge that what they're saying is true, because you'd be surprised at the number of times patients will say, yeah, I told the last doctor that, and you could see them dismissing them like, oh, you know, again, you're the angry Black woman. So chances are you went in there with an attitude, or you went in there, you didn't give them the information. They're blaming the victim. And the first thing I do is I acknowledge that I know where you've been, because I've been there myself. You know, I've walked in with two terminal degrees and still have been dismissed as a patient, and even as a provider, even as a doctor trying to take care of my patients, I've been dismissed. So when we tell patients, I understand why you may be a little, wary of me, that trust isn't there, that acknowledgement goes a long way.
3: What are some of those worries that our young mothers, the women of color, often fear that they quietly carry that hardly never anyone asks them about?
4: The biggest concern is that, you know, culturally, we express pain very differently. I mean, like, we came up in an era of wipe your face, you know, you start wipe your face, you know, don't you go in there and embarrass me. So what happens is when we walk into an environment and we say, you know, I'm hurting, and I have had this happen, the nurses will say, well, she said her pain's 9 out of 10, but, you know, she's not acting like it's a 9 out of 10. And I'm like, well, wait a minute. She was always taught to never complain. She was always taught to never make a scene. So her 9 out of 10 is likely very much so. You may see one single tear coming out of her eye, and that's your indicator, at least my indicator, oh, this sister's hurting.
3: You know, funny enough, you bring that point up, because sometimes just because the color of our skin, because we look tough, because we look rugged, doesn't mean that we're sensitive and that we're tender. And to your point, we don't often need to cry. How can we teach our young sisters to trust their instincts, even when things are not going right when it comes to their health?
4: You know, they should be reminded that the person who walks around with that machine every day is them. So, you know, I only get a chance to meet this machine, this body, for a few minutes, once a month, every other week. But they are living in this vehicle 24/7, and they know the nuances. You know, they need to be able to express in safe environments, "Doc, I don't normally hurt like this," or I don't normally get headaches, and all of a sudden I'm having a headache every day. My hands never swell like this. Something is very different. And what I need is my colleagues in medicine to stop and say, "Okay, if you are telling me this is very different for you, though it may not look like it would in anyone else or in a textbook that says this is pathologic, I need to pay attention. I need to still run the same tests that I would if you were meeting that textbook definition."
3: You know, going through pregnancy, it is a marathon. Not every month is shaped the same way. Things may go a certain way and the pace changes. Something may deter what you were expecting, and even the patient, some stress, something may come up. What are the most challenging cases when our first-time mothers are going up against these waves that you try to help them through this process so that they can stay calm even through this storm?
4: You know, when they see that pregnancy test turn positive, that should be the happiest moment in their life. But they know the statistics. They know what they've heard with their family and friends. And they spend the entire pregnancy on the edge of their seats. Like, is everything going to be okay? Am I going to survive this pregnancy? And what I need them to have, a network of friends and family, a network of individuals who can actually attend the appointments with them so that they don't have to be hypervigilant. They can actually enjoy the pregnancy. If they have that family member that's on, even on their cell phone with them, that can listen and say, wait a minute, you forgot to tell them that the other day you were throwing up all day and you had a headache at the same time. You know, that they feel that they're not in this by themselves, that they don't have to be superwoman.
3: Do you find yourself oftentimes having to lead other roles, even being a counselor, being a family member, for first-time moms or even experienced ones who were not expecting to be pregnant or deal with some complications? What are you trying to alert them with when you're wearing the different hats as you're walking them through sometimes a difficult process that they were expecting and something changes?
4: Well, usually at the very first visit, I used to always say, "This is baby university. And you're going to learn something at each visit. And at the end, you don't get a diploma, you get a human." And that way they come in feeling like, "I'm going to learn something," so that if all of a sudden I decide today to start teaching them something, they're not like, "Okay, what's wrong? Why does she feel like she needs to draw pictures for me today?" But if I'm drawing pictures for them every visit, and if every visit I said, "Okay, today's lesson is this particular type of testing, it's diabetic testing," you know, they feel that, okay, I don't have to be alarmed. This is something that she will do to make sure that I am empowered and I'm informed, and they are not as anxious about the pregnancy. They recognize that this can be very serious, but they recognize also if they learn a little something, they can be a partner in the decision making.
3: What are some of the things that we can do, husbands, extended family members, to provide the emotional support? Again, the emotions are riding different for everyone that's involved. When they're pregnant, how do we best support our mothers and sisters during this process to kind of ease some of that?
4: Well, some of that is, again, take the onus off the patient to feel that she has to remember everything. I used to, when I first started practicing over 25 years, nearly 25 years ago, I would tell moms to have a little pad next to their nightstand. So if they think of something, they can write it down. And then as with the phones, I'd say, enter into your notes. But now I'm telling the support person that when you hear her say something, I need you to put it in your notes. And then at the visit, after I talk to her, after we look at the baby, after I ask all the fun stuff, I can turn to you and say, okay, now tell me, how has her month been? Tell me what's been going on with her. How has her appetite been? Has she been in much pain? Is she sleeping more? I mean, I would like to think the husband, the partner, the mother, the sister, that you're my co-physician. Mm. You're my co-physician. You get a chance to see the patient before I do, you know, and a part of the physical exam is just me looking at you. So if you are looking at your loved one and say, you know, you just don't look right.
5: Mm-hmm.
4: Sometimes that's all it takes for intervention.
3: Thinking about this from this standpoint, as our listeners are you just diving into this, it sounds like we're making gains. Why is it that women of color are still struggling in the awareness piece, cancer prevention piece, and is still labeled in areas that we're not doing the right things or getting the proper care?
4: You know, reproductive health care is still very taboo in our community. From the very first times our little girls get their periods, dads are freaking out, moms are crying. And so we then condition our little girls that part of their health is something that we just don't discuss, that they should kind of keep on the down low. And so what ends up happening is if there are little problems that begin to come up with our reproductive health, with our wombs, with our ovaries, with our breasts, we don't tell anybody. We keep it to ourselves because we don't want to make anybody uncomfortable. But the result is, by the time we have no choice but to say something to someone, it's advanced. It's extremely advanced.
3: What are some of the things you have moved towards to support communities of color to ensure that we have at least the foundation of what is required to ease some of these tensions?
4: Well, I actually started a foundation. It's called Four Girls, Four Girls. So the four girls are my parents' four daughters. And it is a reproductive health education foundation. And what I do with this is go into the schools, go into communities, and we have reproductive health classes. So starting with puberty, we do classes for boys and girls, actually, because, you know, I always say it's important for boys to know about female reproductive health, because when a little girl starts her period at school and she has an accident, I want you to raise the kind of boy who will take off his hoodie and wrap it around her waist so that she feels safe and protected. So I have classes for both boys and girls. For the childbearing age, we have classes to teach patients about how to be proactive with their prenatal care so that they know at this number of weeks, you should be doing this test. These are the types of things you should ask your family members about their history to help you have a more healthy pregnancy. And then for older patients, we have classes on menopausal health, so that we learn more about our bodies as we age. The female body as we age, have that comfort with asking those questions. If we talk about it amongst the girlfriends, we can talk about it with our physician.
3: When the woman's body is talking to you without you even beginning a deep exam, how do you know that chronic stress is showing up on the body? Is it before, during, and then throughout the pregnancy? How do you help this level down, if you will, because you understand that your first initial intake said a lot about what the body is telling you that the patient is not showing up with?
4: Well, you know, there's this concept called weathering, and we see it often in African-American women. Weathering is the long-term effects of stress. How I like to describe it is if I jump from behind you and said, boo, you know, you would jump, your heart would start racing, you would start flushing, and you would have to take a few moments to recover. Well, imagine that happening all day, every day, because that's the life of being a Black woman in America. She's always fighting something. And so can you imagine someone who has a heart that's constantly racing? You have blood pressure that's constantly shooting up. Her organ systems are not going to be able to handle the stressors of pregnancy the same way as everyone else's. So this is the patient that at the initial visit, you can't just get the routine prenatal labs. You need to get the high-risk labs. You need to get the early diabetes screen. You need to get those labs that you see with elevated blood pressures.
3: When your team is looking at some of the difficult situations, such as domestic violence, unfortunately, this still has a place, even during what should be a celebration of life to be. What are you trying to support our patients and potentially your team to educate us to be safer about these decisions?
4: Well, at every prenatal visit and even every GYN visit, initial one, we do a screening. For domestic abuse, you know, are you in a safe place? Have you been exposed to, do you feel like you're vulnerable? And even if patients initially don't answer truthfully, knowing that we're even asking those questions sets the stage that this is a safe place. This is a safe state. And particularly during pregnancy and immediately after delivery, those are times that are very vulnerable for domestic dispute. This domestic violence. So just, you know, finding ways to just let the patient know we are a place that you could come and speak to because we're asking you about it. That means that's something that we want to know. And then we can help them from that moment forward, move forward with a plan, even after delivery.
3: How difficult is it for you as a provider and sometimes a mother to see how some of your patients have been treated in the past? Tell us about some of those battles that you have against your own colleagues when you feel something is not going right.
4: Man, it's very difficult. It's particularly difficult because when I'm advocating for the patient, then again, it's very easy to be roped into that trope of the angry Black woman. Mm-hmm. You know, one of my closest friends is a labor and delivery nurse who's African-American female. And she would talk about how, you know, there would be other providers who have literally thrown a chair, who have, you know, ripped a chart because they were so angry, but they happened to be Caucasian. And the other nurses would say, oh, he's just having a bad day. I wonder what's happening with him. Wherein, in my case, it was before she even met me, she was told, now you better have all your stuff together because she's a trip. She's going to give you some problems. She's, you know, just threw up these walls. And then when she met this little teddy bear and she was like, this little nice lady that's walking around literally climbing in bed with, you know, her patients, because, you know, some patients, if that felt like they needed me to get into bed with them and hug them or, you know, pray with them, you know, would play music for them during their delivery. And she's like, this is this lady here. But that was the stage. It was the stages because I was the one who would say, no, you're not going to send my patient out just because you don't think she's hurting. No, I want a real workup on this patient. No, don't tell me what you think. Give me the data and let me make the decision. Or I'm looking at the strip and I see my patients in distress. Then it became, I was difficult, a taskmaster. And but, you know, I'll call me what you want, but my patients were still going to be safe. And that's all that mattered to me.
3: Let's talk about this work for girls, for girls. Mm-hmm. I want them to think about it from this perspective. Hearing your story, what are the words that you want the women of color to hear through the eyes of the woman, because it's important that this may save their life or give their babies the best opportunity? What are the words you want them to hear first?
4: What I want them to hear is your opinion matters. That, you know, they're going to think what they want to think of you anyway. So if you are avoiding speaking up for yourself because you want to be polite and you don't want them to have a misconception of who you are, that's on them. That's going to be on them. So ultimately, the only individual in that room who cares the most about you and your baby is you.
3: When we think about the work that you're doing with your foundation, let's talk about the early education. Why is this important to change some of the pregnancy outcomes that we have had with women of color?
4: You know, it's really, the education is really important to me, because a lot of times some of the things happen because the patient doesn't realize what's happening. You know, by the time they're knee deep into nearly dying, because we always talk about the number of Black women who die, but every year, almost 50,000 women almost die every year. So they leave their pregnancy with significant hemorrhaging, heart disease, hypertension left over from the pregnancy. And by the time they're down that route, they didn't go to medical school. So they don't recognize when they're starting to see some of the sequelae. So what I like to do is to provide them very simple instructions. You know that saying, talk to me like I'm five? You know, I want to explain it in a way that they can, okay, doc, I see what you're saying. This makes so much sense to me. And if that means that I have to draw pictures, if I have to dance like the Temptations, if I have to do whatever I need to help you understand in a way, once you're that educated, you walk into the delivery room and the exam room and say, hey, wait a minute, stop, everybody stop. Why are you doing this? Why are you positioning me in this way? What medication is that? My blood pressure looks like this. Have you called the doctor? You are more involved in your care and things are not happening to you, but things are happening with you.
3: How proud does that make you feel when you see that?
4: That makes me feel great. You know, I'm a firm believer that whatever you put into the universe will come back to you triple fold, not to you, but even your children. So I hope that my children, my grandchildren, that they will be blessed for the knowledge that I've been able to somehow impart to others.
3: Talk that talk. What are we doing that's great? Here we are lifting up this week, Women of Color in Maternal Health Week. What is going great for this movement thus far? But what are still some of the spaces we got to get better at?
4: We must absolutely get better with removing implicit bias. You know, because even if you are an educated Black woman with a college degree or advanced degree, you're still more likely to die during childbirth than a Caucasian woman who doesn't even have a high school diploma. And a lot of that is removing the biases that are in place when people say, I don't see color. Listen, I need you to see my color. I need you to recognize that my pregnancy is going to be different and that you are going to have to spend a little more time with me. You're going to have to delve deeper into my chart. And I want us to feel comfortable advocating for that.
3: What do those biases look like, those systemic inequities? Now, a male white doctor versus you in these exam rooms?
4: You know, I am one of those that every time I even touch a patient, I say, this is what I'm about to do. I'm about to touch you right here. And I'll even most times say, is it okay if I touch you right here? And I'm doing this because on occasion, based on the patient's history, if they've had a history of trauma, they'll say, no, doc, I don't feel comfortable. I love you, but right now I don't feel comfortable with that. And I'm like, okay, that's fine. Will you be okay if we check you X number of times instead of every 3 hours? Mm-hmm. Typically what will happen, they'll say, okay, yeah, now that you've asked me, I may let you do a little more.
3: How can mentorship, the work that you're doing through your foundation and even through practice, help shape healthier reproductive journeys for the next generations who are listening?
4: What we really, really need to do is to find platforms to get more of us in the medical school. There are only, out of all the students going to medical school now, only about 8% are of African-American descent, 8%. And we know, the studies have been conclusive, that Black patients do better when they're with Black physicians. Mm. The communication barriers just aren't there. And there, again, we recognize the nuances. So even from the community standpoint, we provide the scholarships. We provide those like me with my sorority and other organizations going to the Girl Scout troop and the Boy Scout troop and teaching how to do blood pressures and letting them come into our office. I've been in practice 16 years, and every single year I've had a minimum of 3 students who have come and shadowed in my office. Many of them come back when they go off to college and they come home on breaks. I think if we truly, even though they're only 8% in medical school, those of us who are already out here, we need to take it upon ourselves to expose our community to the work that we do so that more of us will want to do the work.
3: Dr. Adams Pickett, this is such a treat. We're getting an opportunity to learn firsthand about the ways to do things, but it's common practice. You're not coming in here with a magic wand. You're just saying, listen, and truly listen, because this can be impactful. Try to get that trust that the patient and provider relationship is built through real care of one another, feeling safe to ask tough questions, naming pain, advocating for one another. What is the most challenging things you still face, even though all of these things are still clicking?
4: Distrust from the patients, because even though I look like them, I'm still part of the medical environment and of the medical complex. And we have this terrible relationship, our community does, with the medical environment. So I understand it. You know, of course, we know about the Tuskegee experiment. We know about Henrietta Lacks. We know about Arianna Smith in Atlanta. This poor woman's body was forced to carry an infant after she was no longer living. So, of course, there's that distrust there. So, you know, even me, if I say, I really feel like you need to take this medicine, there's always going to be a segment of patients who will say, you know, I kind of crowdsourced it with my friends and family, or I looked on the internet and they said that wasn't safe, so I didn't take it. Hmm.
3: How can we normalize some of these tough conversations? Let's go into mental health with anxiety and depression. Those are usually part of the screening, but there's trauma. There are things that are layered in here. How can we normalize some of these tough conversations that they feel open and safe, that their babies are not at risk, but yet the tough conversations and answers must be truthful in order to build support?
4: The mental health piece is key. I think we definitely have to acknowledge that having a baby is tough mentally. We know it's tough physically, and that's what everyone is prepared for. But the idea of the strong Black woman and the strong Black man is expected to extend to our reproductive health and to having a baby. And when you think about, I mean, the heart actually increases to twice its size in order to accommodate a growing baby. So, you know, you have organs that are actually getting bigger and getting smaller. Your blood volume is increasing. things are changing in the body so rapidly, you can't help but expect that there is going to be some type of psychological impact of that. But we're taught it's the most natural thing in the world to have a baby. You'll be all right. You've only had 2 hours of sleep last night. You'll be okay. You worked a full-time job up until the day you delivered. But you'll be okay. You'll be okay. You just had major abdominal surgery, because that's what a C-section is. You know, we're actually taking your organs out, putting them back in. And then we have the hospital systems now have the baby's room in with you. So you have this fresh surgical wound, and then you're actually nursing and taking care of a baby. But you'll be all right. Right now, if you capture a prisoner of war, the first thing they're going to do is keep them awake all night. Because once you sleep deprive someone, their defenses are down. We need to provide resources to help our moms.
3: Tell us a little bit about substance abuse. Has this improved? Are you still struggling with some of our patients dealing with it, and how you support when that happens?
4: I have to say, I don't see substance abuse as much as I did when I first started 25 years ago. I think the hardest thing now is marijuana use, because, you know, marijuana is legal in so many states. And for many patients, they feel that, well, you know, when marijuana relaxes me, it increases my appetite, and it should be safe. But we still do not know the long-term effects of marijuana exposure, THC exposure on children. And some of the preliminary studies have indicated an increased incidence of ADHD and autism in those patients, but they're preliminary. So right now, there is this conflict that when a marijuana is natural, it's legal. But I always say, well, you know, poison ivy is natural, but you don't go around rolling in poison ivy when you're pregnant. And, you know, alcohol is legal, but we know you don't drink alcohol during pregnancy. So that seems to be the thing that we're dealing with the most now.
3: And when we talk about these other areas of risk with the medical piece, the genetic piece, what does it feel like to know that your life is at greater risk just because you have family members, there's heritage involved, just simply because of who you are? How difficult is it to know that you're still at risk when you're trying to have a baby for the first time?
4: You know, it takes the fun out of pregnancy. You know, the theme for this year for Black Maternal Health Week is rooted in justice and joy. And I love the joy part, because it is a reminder that this truly is a miracle. It is a miracle for two little cells to come together and form a whole human. And we really do have to find a way to walk that walk, that I need you to be very careful, but I also want you to be in this moment. You'll never have this pregnancy again. I want you to be able to absorb every bit of it and find the joy in it. And that it bothers me that the statistics keep us from really enjoying our pregnancies.
3: Funny enough, you say that. Sometimes you see people sitting in trains and sitting in buses, and there's a pregnant lady, visibly pregnant. Some people ponder about getting up. There was a value in just looking, like searching, where is the pregnant person so I can offer myself. I feel like times have changed, and it's sad to see that. Mm-hmm. What are some of the things and systems that we need to change within our communities to protect these young women who are entering motherhood?
4: I think that when we teach our young men, we teach our support systems that, you know, they are carrying our community. That baby, even though you don't know this person, but they may be carrying the next Malcolm X. You know, they may be carrying the next Dorothy Cotton. They may be carrying the next Rosa Parks. And so, you know, we are connected. You know, we call each other sister and brother, because we really are sister and brother. And by extension, that baby is our niece or our nephew. And we know how we are about our nieces and nephews. You know, we'll fight somebody for them, you know. every baby is our niece or nephew. We need to be willing to fight for them in every way.
3: Can you tell our listeners what's the best way to stay in contact with you with questions for girls, for girls? What are the ways to stay connected to you?
4: Well, I'm on several platforms. I'm on Instagram under Dr. Donna _ the girlfriends GYN, Facebook, Dr. Donna, the girlfriends GYN, and TikTok, the girlfriends GYN. And our office website is www.augustawomenshealth.com. And there's a contact us section there so you can find us. But more than anything, you know, we're always happy to speak to your church, speak to your Girl Scout group, whoever's willing to listen. We're really ready to talk to them.
3: What are the places that spirituality have within your practice and others that you have seen when we, people of color, Black and brown, are involved?
4: Well, you know, my patients would tell you that I pray with them before, definitely pray before every surgery for those who are willing to accept it. And I pray before deliveries because, one, I always say I'm not the physician. I'm just the first assistant. So whatever's going to happen in there is truly out of my hands. It really is. But I honestly feel like particularly patients of color really appreciate that because our culture is based in faith. And in that moment, I'm not the doctor. I am at that point the sister. The sister who will care for them the same way I want them to care for my own sister. Mm-hmm. So, you know, all the rooms in my practice are decorated and named for the important women in my life. I have a room for each sister, my daughter, my mother, my mother-in-law, my best friend. Because when I walk in that room, I want to treat that patient the same way I would want them to be treated.
3: Sometimes you're put in situations that you know the backstory. The mother is a single mother dealing with difficulty, and you have to hold their hand through this process. How does it feel during those moments that women are so vulnerable that you have that honor to hold their hand? Tell us how that feels.
4: It really is an honor. And I tell them that because I want them to feel that their pregnancy, their health is a value. It has value. And the fact that they entrusted me, the little girl from Prentice Park, to take care of them, I am honored by that. And I share that with them because I want them to feel important. You're not patient number 1123. You're Mrs. Johnson. And I know, Mrs. Johnson, you've been trying to get pregnant for the last 5 years. When you called and said you had a positive pregnancy test, I jumped up and down with you. I want them to feel that our relationship is not transactional. It really is a relationship.
3: When we talk about all the successes and all the things that you've been through, there's so many stories that you've been part of. Do you have oftentimes a story or stories of a patient in your relationship that really impacts you through your day? There's a day you're struggling and you think about this person who you may have helped 10 years ago, maybe last week. What is that story and how did it shape you and help you try to be the best version of Dr. Adams Pickett?
4: Well, I have two, but one, and they have similar stories, but one, because I recently saw the other physician who helped me, it was a patient who basically who died. She died during childbirth. We had to resuscitate her. I had to do a bedside emergency C-section. It was like a bad episode of ER or the pit before the pit. And I remember us over and over trying everything we could to get a heart tone, get heart tones back on her. And I remember just saying, Jesus, please. I just finally, we had tried everything. We tried every drug, put the paddles on. And I finally said, Jesus, please And the anesthesiologist said, let's try one more thing. And he tried one more thing and heart was restarted.
3: Mm.
4: And she remained catatonic for days. We thought we were going to have to, they were going to withdraw life support. And within 72 hours, she was calling my name. She was, I see her now. I see her little boy. And I am reminded that night again that it wasn't me, that it was Jesus. And it was my unwillingness to give up on her. Unwillingness that we will not give up on her tonight.
3: Thank you for your work. Really appreciate that story, and really is touching, because very seldom do we get an inside seat, a VIP seat, if you will, to some of these situations that only you and your team can see. What does equity in maternal health look like, and how do we truly commit to it?
4: Equity in maternal health looks like, I want these statistics to be obsolete. Equity looks like that we have physicians of color in every community. Equity looks like in the maternal healthcare deserts that we have, that 2.3 million women in this country live in, that we have resources that will go out into these communities where patients can be seen without having to drive an hour and a half to see a physician. I want equity to be that when you walk into a delivery room, that you feel safe, that you don't feel like you have to have an army, that you can just go in, have your baby, and leave with a smile on your face.
3: What are the areas in nutrition that we can do to improve? Some of us cannot afford some of the prices of some of the food and things that we truly need to nourish. What are the ways that we can stay healthy on the nutrition side?
4: Well, one thing that doesn't cost anything is to drink more water. If we really need to eliminate the sugary drinks from our, just even our armamentarium, because when I fight with patients, I need you to drink more water. I don't like to drink water. I don't like the way it tastes, because we haven't been taught that. Of course, you know, removing the processed foods, eating more fruits and vegetables. But that really starts with when our children are younger. If we don't start them with the sugary drinks and the processed foods, then they won't know anything else. My children were only raised drinking skim milk. So when the first time they had whole milk, they were like, what is this thick stuff? You know? I feel like I'm chewing milk.
3: Come on.
4: That was all that they knew, you know. So I think if we...
3: Mom is serving heavy cream. What is this?
4: What are they trying to do to us? So if we, you know, we normalize not having these things, you know, the fatty foods, the dairy, whenever I try to get my patients off dairy and they're like, oh, I have an addiction to cheese. And I'm like, that cheese was made from cow's milk. That cow's milk was made for that cow's baby, not your mama's baby. Mm. You should not have this attachment to cheese like that. So I think when we start early, we just start changing how we eat, then it's more palatable. And ultimately, those prices of those things won't be so high, because we'll be consuming those more. If we're consuming more of the whole fruits and vegetables and the clean foods, then the abundance will be there for us.

0: daughter's pregnant now, and her mother's like, call her and tell her to sit down somewhere. I was like, no, I want her to get moving. So the American College of OBGYN recommends a minimum of 3 30-minute sessions a week of some type of cardiovascular work. That's a minimum. Ideally, 5 days a week of some minimal 30 minutes of minimal activity. So that's a brisk walk. If one more person tells me I walk a lot at my job, I'm going to scream. We mean dedicated fitness where it is intentional. You're just working out. Remember all the cardiovascular demands of delivery, and you can't go. You can't have not exercise the entire pregnancy and then decide you're going to run the Boston Marathon. So you have to be proactive about moving. Pregnancy is not a fragile state in that way. We don't need to lie down and rest. We need to move.
1: So you go and keep that stash of whole milk for those that tell you I do exercise at work and really get rid
0: Even buying that whole milk. What are you talking about? It's chewing milk.
1: how can we even hold some of these systems accountable? We as people of color sometimes just get overlooked. We just come in there with this anger, but it truly does happen oftentimes, and we can't but just help what is happening. How do we kind of hold systems accountable to make sure that we are being treated correctly to protect the lives of our Black mothers?
0: I think, particularly after delivery, I was following someone on Facebook, and she just had a baby, and she was talking about her pregnancy experience. And I think holding that accountability there, go on the social medias, write the letter, call the name, say, hey, I went to this hospital system, and this is what happened. And it's unfortunate. Again, you don't have to be accusatory. You can just say what is. I went in at this time, this happened, and I really want you to do better. Learn from me to do better. But whispering about it amongst ourselves is not going to affect the change. We have to, it's just like having a sit-in. If we did the sit-ins at home, it didn't do anything. We had to sit in public. We had to go to the Woolworth counter. We had to have a noticeable protest so that people could hear our voices. We have to do the same here.
1: What's the message that you want every woman to kind of carry with themselves through pregnancy and beyond?
0: Through pregnancy and beyond is that you have value. You have worth. I can't tell you the number of patients who will come in and they've been in pain for years. They've been bleeding for years. They have been miserable for years. And it'll just come up in our casual conversation. That's not what they came in for. They came in for an annual exam, and I'll just happen to ask them, or I'm doing their exam, and if they have a fibroid uterus as large as my head. And I'm like, hey, have you felt this? Yeah, but I didn't want to rock the boat. And I need every woman to know that you are important, you have value. And part of that value means you can advocate for yourself and you'll be okay.
1: How do we get from surviving motherhood to thrive in it?
0: We will thrive when we know that we're not doing it by ourselves. Because survival is like, I'm fighting for my life here. I got to do it all. I got to deliver this baby, feed this baby, keep my eye on this nurse here, keep my eye on the doctor there, keep my eye on this partner who hasn't been emotionally or physically available for me. But when we feel that we truly do have a village, that we're not doing this by ourselves, that we can delegate our emotional labor, and we can't delegate the physical labor, but if we can delegate some of the emotional labor, then we get to thrive.
1: How do we support mothers who walk in, feeling great about their physical appearance, and then through pregnancy,

0: the body changes. How difficult are those conversations, and what are you doing to support women who want to stay in shape after they have given birth or retain who they were? What's the best practice, if any?
1: Well, my best practice for them is they need to just reevaluate what their definition of beauty is. Mm. Because for me, being able to give birth to a human successfully is a beautiful thing, is a gorgeous thing. And so I really hate it when they see somebody on the interwebs and they say, she snapped back. And I'm like, girl, that's all filter. You know, you have to allow yourself the grace to change and move over time. You know, nobody reads a storybook and every chapter of the book has the same story. Each chapter has something different. This is just a different chapter for them, and to be able to embrace that.
0: Dr. Adams Pickett, incredible conversation. Before we let you go, it is 1943 right now, and you could have done something about that inevitable change that changed your father's life. What are you trying to do in 1943 that you've learned today?
1: In 1943, particularly in 1943, I would have liked for those taking care of my grandmother to say, Jesus, please give me that one other thing that I can do to save her life.
0: Mm. Friends, a true fighter is not defined by the battles they win. It's by the amount and their abilities to bounce back from the fumbles, from the falls, and absolutely from their failures. Never let anyone step into your dreams with their nightmares. Because on this platform it was built. Because way too often as people, we were overlooked or labeled. And this is no longer

Please note that the views expressed here are my own and not a representation of my employers and clients. Thank you for listening. We're always here for you. Just message us and we'll get back to you within 24 hours. Thank you. More than just at He's Just a Social Worker. In memory of my mother, Matilde De La Rosa, this is dedicated to you, Mom. Miss you so much. In memoria de mi madre, Matilde De La Rosa.

0: conmigo, dímelo para yo no llamarte ni molestarte, porque nada más quedaba tú.
1: Real talk. Real people. Real stories. The He's Just Podcast. Yeah! Welcome, everyone, to another He's Just Podcast. I'm your host and founder of the He's Just a Social Worker Movement with another amazing show for you today. But before we get started, I want to remind everyone that this platform was built because way too often as people, we were overlooked or labeled. And this is no longer our plight, and our fight is for anyone and everyone who feels a need to be understood. We are strong as individuals, but unstoppable when we unite. Wayne Swanson Jr. is the owner and operator of Swanson Family Farm, LLC, and began the agriculture business in 2008. His interest in farming began as a young child witnessing his grandparents work on their farm in New Jersey. Mr. Swanson graduated from Morris Brown College with a bachelor's degree in mass media arts in 1995. He is a proud member of the Alpha Phi Alpha Fraternity, Inc. In addition, Farmer Wayne is a co-founder of the Georgia Black-Owned Farms Tour, a tour of Black-owned Georgia-based farms and farm-to-table bistros.
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Welcome to the Essential Arts and Culture Show, my friends, your trusted window to the cultural arts dimension. And we've got a great program for you today. This is for certain. First off, so much happening in the arts world right now that we have to get back to sharing the knowledge here at the Essential Arts and Culture Show. So, we are going to get into a brief sliced fruit news segment today. Because, hey, we promise to keep our friends in the know on what's what in the world of cultural arts. And that, by golly, is exactly what we are going to do. What? Are you kidding me? You think not? You think we went home and forgot? Okay. I'm going too far. Shout out to the great Black Thought for biting his rhyme. Why do I get so excited when talking about the Essential Arts and Culture Show? I just don't know. Now, on a more somber note, today we offer a brief word on the passing of Danny Simmons, a visionary arts advocate, African, inspired, neo-African inspired perhaps, abstract artist, author, and a cultural warrior and overall cultural arts icon. We'll have a word. And today, we re-present our inaugural episode of This and That in This New Era. This and That is our segment where the Essential Arts and Culture Show examines the stories behind the creation of an iconic song, performed by two different artists. Two iconic songs. Less a comparison of the songs than an examination of how two fantastic artists in their own right come to a point of union in their creative journeys by bringing their distinctive creative styles to the same song. Today, we look at the classic cut, I Say a Little Prayer, from the perspective of the masters, Dionne Warwick and Aretha Franklin. How about that? And of course, we have that sweet, sweet C3 Arts swing music on tap. Perfect companion to all the free candy and ice cream and other nice things we give away around here all the time. It's 4 p.m. Monday. Time for the Essential Arts and Culture Show. Right here on WHCR 90.3 FM, the voice of Harlem. Let's get started.

0: Music Block 1. Son of James. Things I should have said. Yame, featuring Adekunle Gold. On My Mind. Jack Barone and Robohand. Moving Circles. Music Block 1.
1: This, my friends, is the Sliced Fruit News segment brought to you by the busy minds of Nat Creole Digital. It's the goods for real. Enjoy.

Now, unless you have been living under a rock, or something like that, you are aware that the Obama Presidential Center is officially open. 5 years after ground broke on the center, the 19.3-acre campus on the south side of Chicago, my birth home, is finally open to the public. Inside, visitors will find a museum, library, basketball court, performing arts center, and, this many people may not have a full awareness of, a whole lot of art. I mean, a whole lot of grand, beautiful art. Threaded through the center, designed by Todd Williams, Billie Jean Architects, in partnership with Interactive Design Architects, lies a splendid, splendid assemblage of new site-specific artist commissions by 30 artists, 30 creators, all curated by Virginia Shore. These artists include Mark Bradford, Jenny Holzer, Jeffrey Gibson, Maya Lin, Nick Cave, and friend to the Essential Arts and Culture Show, Sanford Biggers. They are just a number of the galaxy of art stars enshrined in the Obama legacy now. The venue also revealed the first official portrait of Barack Obama and Michelle Obama together by the superstar Nigerian-American painter Njideka Akinyele Crosby. Can't wait to get back to the Shy to check it out.

David Hockney, the iconic British painter whose six-decade career ranged from pop art to digital experimentation, and whose sun-drenched California swimming pool paintings became some of the most recognizable images of the 20th century. Mr. Hockney died recently at the age of 88 years old. I had the chance to see Mr. Hockney's installation Bigger and Closer, Not Smaller and Further Away, at the Light Room in London's King's Crossing District back in 2023. It was a revelation. And even at that time, it was clear, even at that age, Mr. Hockney would forever be well ahead of his time. The first public memorial service celebrating the life and work of David Hockney will take place in London in spring of 2027.

Summer in Harlem means the Classical Theater of Harlem presenting in the park. Marcus Garvey Park, that is. And the news is in. This year, the Classical Theater of Harlem, led by its indomitable leader, Ty Jones, is presenting Othello, Shakespeare's genre-defining tragedy of love, jealousy, power, and betrayal. 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This, my friends, is a great thing. Now, the dates are as follows. The previews are on July 2nd and 3rd, coming up very soon. The performances will go from July 5th to July 26th, Tuesday to Sunday at 8:30 p.m. Now, there will be pre-shows on select nights. 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

Many people associate Danny Simmons with his brothers, Russell and Joseph Rev Run Simmons. But Danny's importance to his creative focus was as defined and consequential as his brothers' contributions were to their own creative spheres. Danny Simmons was a fierce champion of the arts, transforming communities and inspiring generations through his dedicated activism and brilliant creativity. He was, after all, a master artist as well. But he was a model for arts activism, providing a roadmap for what an artist who is intimately concerned with building community and ensuring the space and freedom to create art remains sacred, remains intact, long after the artist's life has passed. I still remember fondly attending events Simmons regularly produced at his Rush and Corridor galleries in the city in Brooklyn. Havens for creatives finding their paths. And that was just the start of his impact. He would later move to Philly and became a source of community and inspiration there as well, building his own foundation and legacy there as well. He will forever remain a model for arts advocacy and activism. Rest well, Mr. Simmons. You are one incredible spirit.

0: Music Block 2. We Are Jazz. Silent Flirt. Tiana Taylor. Gonna Love Me. Clay. I Myth Andozo. Music Block 2.
1: Ladies and gentlemen, it is time for This or That, here on the Essential Arts and Culture Show. Today, we examine the classic song, I Say a Little Prayer, from the perspective of Dionne Warwick and Aretha Franklin. Enjoy.
2: On April 9, 1966, Dionne Warwick, newly married to actor and drummer William Elliott, and riding high off the crest of the incredible success of her musical partnership with iconic arranger and conductor Burt Bacharach, stood in the A&R recording studios in Manhattan, perplexed by the length of the duo's current session, which seemed to stretch on for hours. It was strange for this crew of all-stars that surrounded her. The session had been convened for Warwick's recording of an album cut written by songwriter Hal David, titled, I Say a Little Prayer. Bacharach, the composer, sat at the piano, his fingers dancing over complex, shifting time signatures that defied the standard 4/4 thump of the radio. Bacharach was a man obsessed with the architecture of a song, building whole symphonies within a single horn swell. Engineering the recording was the already legendary Phil Ramone, fresh off his first Grammy for Best Engineered Recording, awarded to him for his work on the gigantically large jazz hit album Gets Gilberto 2 years prior. This team, together they were bringing to life the words of lyricist Hal David, who had channeled the quiet anxieties of a nation into a song quietly. While the Vietnam War began to loom larger in American psyche, David found the universal in the personal. He penned a lyric about a woman's morning ritual, combing her hair, picking out a dress, but infused it with a desperate underlying urgency. Though never explicitly stated as a war song, the subtext was clear to a 1966 audience. This was the internal monologue of someone whose loved one was in harm's way, a sentiment that resonated deeply as more young men were being drafted. Warwick would go on to state that the song was a serious reflection on the babies, the 18 and 19-year-olds, fighting what she called a senseless war. Warwick thought this session was strange, and it had been. Extremely odd for a Bacharach-Warwick session. The two were the definition of efficiency in the studio. Both artists meticulous in the application of their talents, leaving little energy to waste. Their sessions, normally the picture of efficiency, were nearly always finished after a few attempts at best. But not I Say a Little Prayer. Bacharach fretted over what was missing. The arrangement of the song is built on Bacharach's signature orchestration. Busy brass, strings, and melodic bass lines flow in and between the intricate timing Bacharach was known to bring to his work. Dionne sang the melody with a cool detachment hitting the complexities of the embedded time signature shifts with ease, never straying from the beat. The backing vocals acting as a harmonic cushion. It's all wondrous. But still Baccarat fretted, feeling that the song felt rushed and hurried, marked by its inability to let the groove flow. It is believed that at the time of the session's close, Baccarat was still unhappy with this unrealized song of quiet protest. He was proven to be singular in his distaste, however, judging by the mass hit the song would become. Originally slated as a filler track on the Windows of the World album, it was only released as a single after radio DJs across the US began playing it frequently, leading it to reach number 4 on the Billboard Hot 100 chart in 1967. Added to this, the flip or B-side was the theme from Valley of the Dolls, sung by Warwick in the motion picture of the same name. It was also a million seller and rode the number 2 position for 4 weeks on the Billboard Hot 100 singles chart, and hit number 1 on the Record World chart the same month. I Say a Little Prayer and the theme from Valley of the Dolls is one of the most successful double-sided hits of the rock era, and one of the greatest accidental hits in history. Here, my friends, is Dionne Warwick singing I Say a Little Prayer.

Unlike Dionne Warwick's version, which was a meticulously planned production, Aretha's recording of I Say a Little Prayer was an accidental masterpiece born out of a studio rehearsal. Aretha and her backing vocalists, the famous Sweet Inspirations, fronted by Warwick's cousin Cissy Houston, as a matter of fact, were simply singing the song for fun during rehearsals for Aretha's Aretha Now album. The year was 1968, and the air in New York City was charged with the heat of a changing America. Inside Atlantic Records Studios, Aretha Franklin, already been crowned the Queen of Soul, was dabbling on the piano, searching for a spark. She wasn't looking for a new hit in that moment, per se. She was just passing the time between takes for the album. While the Sweet Inspirations warmed up their voices, Aretha began to toy with a melody that had dominated the airwaves just a year prior. It was I Say a Little Prayer, a sophisticated, clockwork, precise pop tune written by Burt Bacharach and Hal David for Dionne Warwick. This recording session was taking place during a very stressful period in Aretha's life. Her marriage to manager Ted White was failing, and she was dealing with the pressure of her sudden superstardom. For all of her professional success, Aretha was feeling run down as her world became increasingly alien to her. In Warwick's hands, Prayer was a polished gem of 1960s pop, defined by its tricky time signatures and light, breezy delivery. But as Aretha's fingers hit the keys, the song began to shed its formal attire. She didn't just sing the lyrics, she realized she was living them. So she slowed the tempo, letting the groove breathe. When she called out, "Forever and ever," the Sweet Inspirations answered with a gospel fervor that transformed the song from a suburban morning routine into a sacred vow of devotion. Inspired, the song began to take form in earnest. Aretha transposed the song up to A major from G major and centered the arrangement around Clayton Ivey's prominent piano work. This pushed the vocals into a higher, more strained, and thus more emotional register. She stretched syllables over notes, singing around the beat, making the complicated rhythm changes feel natural and improvised, rather than strictly calculated. Her producer, Jerry Wexler, initially advised against recording it. He felt it was bad business to cover a song just 12 weeks after Warwick's version had left the charts. And he believed Bacharach's complex melody was better suited for Warwick's lighter voice. But the song had taken a life of its own and was recorded as an album cut yet again. The song was originally released as the B-side to The House That Jack Built. However, radio DJs preferred Prayer, helping send Aretha's version to number 10 on the Billboard Hot 100, mirroring the accidental nature of Warwick's successful version, but from a different manner. Warwick herself was so impressed by Franklin's rendition that she reportedly stopped performing the song for a period, famously stating, "I relinquished it because the Queen of Soul had made it untouchable." Despite chalking up yet another hit, Aretha's personal life would remain strained, culminating with her singing at the funeral of Dr. Martin Luther King in April of that year, tinging her stellar year
with internationally shared trauma. Here, my friends, is I Say a Little Prayer by Aretha Franklin.

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0: Good evening, and thank you for joining Ask Geraldine. I'd just like to take a moment to thank all of our dedicated listeners. I am incredibly grateful for your unwavering support and consideration during my recent absence. Your patience and well wishes truly means the world to me. I would also like to extend my sincerest appreciation to my exceptional co-host, June Moses. June's diligent efforts have ensured that our audience has remained thoroughly uplifted and updated and empowered to stay abreast of significant development in local and national housing advocacy. June's dedication has been invaluable in maintaining our dialogue here at Ask Geraldine on WHCR 90.3. Thank you so much, June. I believe in giving someone their flowers while they're alive. So thank you so much, June, for standing in the gap. And I appreciate you so much.
1: I am
0: the executive director of the National Alliance of HUD Tenants, where we represent people living in project-based Section 8 housing and public housing. And the main objective of the Ask Geraldine show is to share with you effective strategies and encourage a tenant at this crucial time to either join a tenant movement or to start one. Our guest today, back again, Ms. Kim Johnson. She's a senior policy director at the National Low Income Housing Coalition. Welcome back, Kim, again to the Ask Geraldine show. Thank you so much.
2: Of course. Always my pleasure to be here with you.
0: Can you start with giving us what's happening up on the Hill? Because I've been hearing a lot of things. The first thing I want to attack is Social Security.
2: Oof.
0: What's happening with Social Security?
2: Well, I am not super steeped in what the attacks on Social Security are right now. I know that Republicans have been looking to find different ways of paying for some of the big reconciliation bills that they've passed. Mm-hmm. And for folks who are listening and don't know, reconciliation is a special legislative procedure that essentially can allow a bill to pass Congress with only the support of one party. So if one party controls the House, the Senate, and the White House under reconciliation, they would only need a simple majority of 51 votes in the Senate instead of the 60 that are usually required in order to pass a bill. So Republicans have used reconciliation to pass a number of a couple pieces of legislation. So first, last year, they passed H.R. 1, which made pretty significant cuts to SNAP and Medicaid. And so we are seeing the wide-scale disenrollment of a lot of low-income families, and especially children in families with low incomes from these programs, because either their benefits have been cut or they're no longer able to meet the increased work requirements, or because states now have to bear more of the kind of cost-sharing burden for affording these programs. And so there's just less assistance available. So we're seeing those kind of major impacts so far from H.R. 1. And it's also important to note that the other side of the coin on H.R. 1, you know, in exchange with the reason that these cuts were made to SNAP and Medicaid and programs that help low-income families is to pay for tax cuts that primarily benefit higher-income households. And I think that's important to say. It sounds a little bit like a stereotype about how, you know, Republican politics works, but that is literally what H.R. 1 is doing. Now, they're also they've also passed more recently another bill through this tool called reconciliation that provides additional funding for Immigration and Customs Enforcement and Customs and Border Patrol, so ICE and CBP. They ended up doing this because in the final spending bill for the fiscal year we're currently in, FY26, Democrats held out on funding ICE and CBP in order to try to get additional guardrails on what agents of those agencies are able to do. So, you know, things like, you know, requiring warrants or, you know, disallowing face masks, kind of those kind of baseline reforms Democrats held out for. And ultimately, that FY26 funding bill passed without providing funding for ICE and CBP. And so Republicans turned around and provided additional money for it, I think around $70 billion for these agencies to continue, performing acts of terrorism in the streets of America and terrorizing immigrant communities.
0: So Karen,
2: yes.
0: Let me just ask you this question, because the reason why I asked you about Social Security, because I've been kind of following this a little bit, being a senior myself and receiving Social Security. And it's saying, they're saying that it could be depleted by 2032.
2: Mm-hmm.
0: And we look at it now, this is 2026, and that's not too far away. So, you know, I'm thinking about the young people that's about to retire.
2: Mm-hmm.
0: What are they going to, you know, you look at it and they're saying that they're going to cut at least 20 to 22%
2: of their
0: salary already. So, you know, you're making people have less money, going into homelessness even more, no income. So it's like, it seems as though the rich is stealing from the poor to make themselves more wealthy. I don't know if that's I could sum it up any better, because that's what it sounds like to me.
2: And Ms. Jerry, I think you bring up, a few really good points. One, how we choose to spend federal dollars is a statement on our country's values, right? So this idea that we're running out of money for Social Security, we could provide additional funding for that.
0: Yeah.
2: Just like with public housing, the idea of like, well, we don't have the money to fix public housing. Well, we could provide the money to fix public housing, right? We seem to be able to find the money to do things like, you know, send bombs to other countries, or tax cuts for the wealthy, with the reconciliation bill I was just talking about with ICE and CBP, $70 billion, without blinking an eye, or is talking about how are we going to afford it. And so when it comes to the SSI cuts, to me it feels like a false dichotomy where we can. We can choose differently. We can choose to put more funding into programs that help people. And the other piece that you bring up, Ms. Jerry, that I think is really important is that, you know, we know that older adults are among the fastest growing population of people experiencing homelessness. And then, you know, you look at the already inadequate Social Security income that people receive, talking about additional 20 to 22% cuts on top of that. That's fixed income. And so it's for older adults who have worked their entire lives and who have, you know, bought into this system and who deserve to retire in dignity and who will not have the resources to do so if things continue going the way they are.
0: And I worry for folks like yourself, Kim, young people, you know, because I have young adults, children as well.
2: Yeah.
0: And I worry for them, because if the Social Security is going to be depleted pretty soon, and even they're taking that amount out of your check, it's a lot.
2: Mm-hmm.
0: All your life, and now you have pennies coming in because you're supporting the rich. I'm going to say it like it is, because we're supporting them. And I want to mention something you just said, because I know in the House Appropriation Committee just this past week, they passed FY 2027 spending bill, and that bill is proposing $71.4 billion for HUD. And in that $71.4 billion for HUD, what kind of impact do you think this is going to have on the families that's already losing their vouchers?
2: Oof.
0: About vouchers.
2: Yeah, so the bill that the House has put forward underfunds HUD's critical programs, point blank, even for programs that get additional funding. Most of them, so there's, I believe, a slight increase for, you know, voucher renewals, but not enough to make sure that all current vouchers would actually be renewed, so it would not be enough to ensure there continue to be vouchers available for households in need. So that's, you know, one bad thing about it. And then, you know, to your point, Miss Jerry, like even if it did provide enough funding to support current vouchers, only 1 in 4 households who qualify to receive any kind of rental assistance actually get it. So even in the event that we're providing enough funding in this draft bill to keep up with inflation and to keep up with, you know, the number of services and vouchers and all of those other important things that that budget provides, we are still not meeting demand. We are still not meeting the level of need that people are experiencing in this country around housing affordability and housing instability.
0: Yeah, because this is going to, I think June can maybe want to have something to say, because I'm thinking about the vouchers here in the city. They're discarding those now, June, or what are they doing with the FEMS vouchers? They have minimal money for that as well here in the city.
3: Okay, so just recently, the city council and the mayor's office, they have come to an agreement on the city budget. So they did the handshake thingy, whatever, but we still need to see which way this shakes out. And the mayor promised $125 million for city FEPs, and the city council promised $50 million for city FEPs, where my understanding is what's coming from the city council is immediate, where what the mayor is promising is over several years. Additionally, there is no expansion to the program. And it, I find it interesting because City FEPS was set up to kind of be like New York City's answer to Section 8. So it's a little disheartening to, in my opinion, hear the mayor say that he is committed to the intent of providing for City FEPS, but we have yet to see any real expansion or any true investment. And that's on the city level. But we just, the reason why my voice sounds crazy like this is because we just had our election here in the city in New York 13 about a cool million and a half was spent in this campaign.
0: Yes, it was.
3: An incumbent fell, and a new person has arisen. What I'd like to ask you there, Miss Kim, because you know I'm always trying to connect some dots and find a new way to hoot and holler, although my voice says maybe I need to calm down. What should we be asking of our newly elected, although there is still an election in November, and we're going to talk about that too, because numbers need to come out. But now that we're looking at a new person, how should we start to engage this young lady? Because most people come to office with their one thing that they're angry about, but they may not understand all of the responsibilities in their wheelhouse. And as Geraldine says, you know, we're looking at underfunding for the vouchers. Emergency housing voucher is going away. The last time you were here, Kim, you told us who we need to be talking to and about what we need. There's still no rule to put out the money that was set aside for those folks. So how should we be engaging in regards to what we need our congressperson to do?
2: Yeah, so first, you know, very exciting news from New York, just, you know, seeing the turnout, and like it's a big deal to oust an incumbent. And I won't, you know, weigh in on that, but just to say, you know, claps up to the good people in New York's 13th congressional district for showing up and showing out. So great questions. So we won't know who is going to be on, you know, significant committees in Congress until the new congressional session starts in January. But it is not too early to start talking to the presumable representative about what are the priorities that you want to see her take up from her office in D.C. So that could look like, you know, calling her office now and like getting on the phone with their transition team. One thing that I'm learning, especially so when I first came into this job in 2019, and then there were the 2020 elections and then the midterms and stuff. But the longer I'm in this job, the more I'm learning about the importance of engaging members early. So it is not too soon to start talking to her about what are your experiences as a resident of her district? What are the needs that you see in your communities around housing, healthcare, food security? You know, what are the pieces that are important to you? And you know, keeping in mind these, you know, representatives are elected into their positions by the people, and the people are who they are supposed to be representing. So showing up and, you know, giving them information, giving them, you know, this, the person, your personal experiences about what have housing vouchers impact have they had on you, on public housing, if you're roof is leaking and has been, then they should also know that so that they can take that to Congress and advocate for what we need. You know, I think it seems like the incoming representative has a good handle on understanding what are the issues facing, you know, the working class people of her district. But it's still up to, you know, the folks in her district to make sure that she is pushing for the policies that they value.
3: Thank you. I'm my concern comes from when it comes to the things that we actually need here in the city, which we talk here all the time about how low income starts at like 80 grand, goes down. So low income doesn't look the way low income might look in other places.
2: Yeah.
3: When it came to like the everyday needs of New Yorkers, it just doesn't feel like if you're below a certain economic class, it still isn't here for you. And I was just, you know, just how do we approach that? Because I tell you now, I don't think I'm the kind of person that's going to be able to get as close to my congressperson as I did the usual engagement, knocking on the door, sending an email, constantly showing up to build out that relationship. But how do you build a relationship when maybe they don't want a relationship with you?
2: You know, that's kind of the million-dollar question. And like, for me, it kind of comes back to too bad. You don't want a relationship with me. You don't want a relationship with the people that you are supposed to be representing because they are, you know, lower income. Too bad. We're going to keep on showing up. There's a lot that can be said in just being annoying. Honestly, like there's a lot of power in just making things more difficult or stalling, or like there's a lot of power in being a pain in the butt. And especially for elected officials and letting them know, like, hey, like, you know, we hear your commitment to the intent of this, and we don't see any action in this. And that's also annoying, right? It's annoying to have to continuously advocate for yourself and your community when it's like, hey, like, I have a full-time job. I have a family. Like, I need, like, I would also like to take space and rest sometimes, instead of continuously having to show up and say, hey, these are our needs, like, and you are ignoring them. That's part of why, you know, organizations like mine exist is, you know, the fact is, when it comes to kind of real estate stuff, like the lawmakers have real estate developers in their ears. They have, you know, the National Association of Realtors and the National Apartment Association telling them what matters to them. But the fact is, you know, people who are working two or three jobs, people who have disabilities, people who don't have regular access to the internet, don't have the capacity to show up in the same way. And so that's, you know, part of what I see as my job is like making sure that there is someone in the room who is reminding lawmakers, hey, like, you know, you want to talk about the affordable housing crisis. You want to talk about all of this kind of like abundance theory stuff. You're ignoring the needs of the people who really need this the most. So let's like have a conversation about that. That's kind of just being able to show up and be annoying, even when somebody is saying like, oh, we don't want to have to address this. We don't want to have to talk to your group. Too bad. Here we are anyway.
3: You know, I wrote down what you said because the way I was going to say it was a lot more prickly. It was going to be a lot more prickly. So I had to break down your framing because
2: that's prickly.
3: Nice. It said the same thing, but I didn't say it that nice. And before Geraldine drops back in here, I just want to let our listeners know that you are listening to WHCR 90.3 FM, a community radio station that is a part of and is located at the City College of New York, right here in Harlem. We've been on the air for 40 years. 40 years. WACR has been here giving you the news that you can use. Geraldine is constantly coming on here, and she's breaking down how we advocate for our housing. Our DJs come on, and they give you joy through the spirit of music. We even have WEBT that does emergency preparedness discussions, and they'll break in when there's an emergency. And right now, we're in July. It's getting ready to get hot. We got the Super El Nino coming, so the importance of them can't be understated. So at this time, we're asking you, donate to the station, please. Go to WACR.org and click on that donate button. Donate $40, a dollar for every year that we have been here bringing you these things. You know, WACR.org, go there. And in a little note, just say, you know, you're doing this on behalf of Astro Lead and 40 for 40, only because even though it's expensive for Geraldine and I to produce this show regularly and drag poor people like Kim on to have these discussions for free, we still need a platform to get the word out, and WHCR provides that for us. So, you know, thank you to our listeners. Thank you for those of you who are listening to us on WHCR 90.3 FM. And again, hit that donate button so that we can continue to do what we're doing. This would have been a longer announcement, but I'm losing my voice by the second. So go ahead on, Geraldine.
0: Thank you so much, Jill. You see why I called her the illustrious co-host? Anyway, Kim, we're going to get back to you. Yeah, and what are the updates on HUD? I know HUD is undergoing a major shift right now in the administration, prioritizing strict citizen audits in assisted housing. Are there any updates on this? Because I'm looking at the stuff with the Supreme Court and all of this mixed status stuff. What has happened? Can you give me any information regarding that?
2: Oh, Miss Jerry. So let's see. Where do we start? So you mentioned the Supreme Court. Supreme Court, the last day of the session. So they're releasing a lot of rulings, one of which came out was around birthright citizenship, where the court upheld birthright citizenship. Thank God. It's alarming that it was a question, but good Lord, thankfully they made it over that bar. Goodness. So that was a big piece that just came out of the Supreme Court. But Ms. Jerry, you're referring to some of the recent, executive orders and notices of proposed rulemaking out of HUD that seek to limit access to HUD assisted housing for people who are in families that do not have legal documentation to be in the country, or that are not legally eligible for HUD assisted housing. So what that looks like in practice, HUD's longstanding policy has been to say, hey, you know, a family of four in which one person is not legally eligible for HUD housing. And that can be for a lot of reasons. It could be that they are not documented, but it could also be that they have, I don't believe people on TPS are eligible for HUD assistance, among, you know, a number of other reasons that you are legally in the country, but still not eligible.
0: Yeah, I don't mean to interrupt you, but just at each year, people living in project-based Section 8 housing, people living in Section 9 housing, they have to recertify every year.
2: Yes.
0: Yep. So those documentations that they're producing and they're giving to these managers, why aren't they looking at the documents that they're getting every year? And you're looking at all the stats that they're coming up with. It is crazy.
2: Yes.
0: You come up with numbers out of the air.
2: Yeah. No, absolutely, Ms. Jerry. And that's a great point, too. So I was saying HUD basically has to affirm, before anybody is even offered assistance or a place to stay, the legal status of the people who are going to be living in that unit. And legally, people who are not legally qualified to receive HUD assistance can stay with their family who are receiving HUD assistance. So say one person is not documented and their partner and their kids are, they can still live together. And they receive assistance, this family of four, as if they're a family of three. So they get prorated assistance. They get less assistance than a family of the same size because the undocumented person is not included in that rent calculation. And so, again, like you were saying, Ms. Jerry, people have to recertify their continued eligibility for HUD assistance every year. HUD's recent rules saying essentially that housing providers need to not only do the basic recertification they do every year, but also need to run folks through a totally different system in order to recertify their eligibility. So essentially doubling, like you said, Ms. Jerry, just doubling the paperwork, doubling the bureaucracy of folks who are already living in assisted housing and who have already been confirmed to be eligible for it. And I think it's safe to say, like, this one is a waste of money and time. And two, it's not based on any facts, like you were saying. You know, it's not based on, you know, the idea that, like, there are tons of people living illegally in HUD assisted housing. It's based on cruelty and the desire to scare people out of their housing and to self-evict before they have to go through the system again. And to essentially just it's not a decision based on logic or need. It's based on cruelty and this idea of this false idea of people stealing assistance to which they're not actually entitled.
0: And some of these mixed status homes, do they realize that the person that may not be a U.S. citizen is really the breadwinner of that household?
2: Yeah.
0: Now here you have a household that is divided. You're going to send that person back to wherever you want to send them. So how is the family supposed to provide for themselves if the wife doesn't have a job, if they have three or four children? This is really amazing how they're trying to just break families up. Yeah. I mean, they've been trying to do it for a long time. And now they have tried to orchestrate a different way by going to the Supreme Court and asking for a citizen. All of this stuff is redundant. It's just crazy. It really is crazy the way the administration is handling these children.
2: Yeah.
0: And the kid, you know, and some of these families, they have done well in this country. Their children are doing well. College educated, has given so much to society, and yet we still don't appreciate what they are doing for this country. Not everybody is the same. I can understand if there are some people that is doing certain things, but everybody is not the same. And it seems as though they want to put everybody into a big ball and say, let's just get rid of every one of them.
2: Yeah.
0: But this mixed status rule is really crazy right now. Because I think as an American, born in America, raised in America, that they're going to have to make us do fingerprinting pretty soon and doing all kind of stuff to say whether or not we belong here in the United States.
2: Yeah.
0: This is crazy.
2: Yeah. And, you know, just the inhumane to have to repeatedly subject people to having to prove their citizenship, their eligibility, that they quote unquote belong in this country time and again. And especially, you know, the disproportionate toll it takes on low income folks who, you know, like I'm not being asked to verify my citizenship status in order to stay in my house, right? Like this is specifically targeted to have the most drastic impact on people with low incomes, communities of color. Yeah.
0: I'm looking forward to this country to come back to reality. I really am. And I'm very hopeful, knowing that this will happen one day. But I just want to share with you guys, as I was flying back on Sunday night, there was a gentleman that was sitting next to me. And I was in the middle and he was by the window. And he took over the whole armrest for it, you know, whereas I was like this the whole time coming. And then I put my arm here. He said, don't touch me. And I'm like, what in the heck is going on? So when the stewardess came around, I said, excuse me, can you find me another seat? Because I think he's a little prejudiced. He said, I think you're prejudiced because you're touching me. So see, that kind of, see, we have instituted and brought all of this craziness back into the country. Yeah. So I'm looking one day where we can come together again like we were before, even though some people didn't like you. You didn't know because they didn't tell you. But now the racism that's out here now is really bad. And I've been in the South for over a month, and I have seen it. Mm-hmm. I have seen it like I've never seen it before. And I'm a Southerner. I was born in the South. So what I'm seeing now as an adult did not happen when I was a child. So I think that, you know, the administration has a lot to do with what's going on in the country right now by this mixed status rule and all of this stuff is about having people go through recertification and doing all different things now. Because right now, if you think about it, HUD is going to have another rule when people have to recertify. Now, Hartman came out, but Hartman is still not effective yet. So I don't know what they plan to do, but they're coming up with different options on what they need to do. Go ahead, Jill.
3: Yeah, HOTMA, it's for the residents. Like the part that affects the residents, they're doing that every day. But the part that there is the penalty for your developer landlord and for those people, that's the part that didn't kick in with the HOTMA yet. Mm-hmm. And when it comes to the mixed status families, one of the big things I think people forget, those folks pay regressive taxes just like the rest of us. Yeah. And those regressive taxes is the money, that's the money that goes into the big pot that no one's name is on. It's not a payroll tax. It's not, you know, it's not any of those other things that might have your name attached. When they buy a sponge, their 5 cents goes into the pot too. And there is no differentiation. And as we allow a level of demonization of particular groups because they think, we think we're going to get better if we just get rid of. Historically, that's never worked.
2: Never.
3: And unfortunately, we can't see to get to the place we need to be because people are still stuck on their feeling of a thing. Uh-huh. Their feeling of, if you have Geraldine and you're from another country and you here and you're in my building with me, you're taking something from me. And I'd love for us to get to that point that you were just talking about to understand you're from another country and you're in the same boat with me. Instead of me being mad that you might have a crumb extra than me, we both going to get together and fight for a piece of that loaf, right? I feel like that's kind of where we're missing because everybody's caught up in the emotion of the thing and not the pragmatism, because the pragmatism isn't sexy. The pragmatism doesn't send a tingle up the back of your leg, right? So because you're not emotionally moved, and as an aside, I think, yeah, the 10 years, 15 years of the internet and everything being about attention kind of got us to this place. But we're like all adults, and each one of these things that chip away at somebody else or take something from someone else doesn't necessarily mean you're going to get. So let me let the professional talk, because Kim got things. She got things.
2: Oh, no, that was great. I don't have anything to add to that. I'll just pause. Is there, like, Mr. is there anything else you would add to or anything you wanted to talk about? I got, like, couple more things I could flag, but
0: I just wanted to know whether or not there was any other updates in this rad stuff going on with housing, and whether or not because I see a lot of people saying that they don't want rad in certain states, but it's happening, and that's why I keep trying to tell tenants it's happening. They're not going to stop. It's happening. Get prepared. Do what you need to do. But like June, she could tell people how to advocate, but still, it's coming. It's coming. And that's what's so sad about it, is that, like I keep saying on the show, that RAD has not been explained to people enough. Mm. So now from RAD to RAD PAC, we got all of these different acronyms coming up, and people don't understand Section 8, Section 9, RAD PAC. You know what I'm saying? We got to put all these things together. And maybe June and I one day is going to do a show about all of these different things that's going on. Because someone came to me yesterday and asked me, are we going Rad Pack or whatever? I said, what are you talking about? We living in Section 8 house. So, you know, they don't understand. Still don't understand because they keep hearing the word. And they don't know where we are or what we are doing. So, you know, that's why I want advocates, while they're out there, educate yourself. And when you're speaking to someone, know what you're talking about. Don't leave them down a rabbit hole so that they'll go and have to ask someone else. So, Kim, that's why we have you on every month to let us know what's happening up on that hill up there, because there's a lot of noise going on up there. And we need to know from you how we as advocate can better help you at the National Income Housing Coalition, you know, and our collaboration together help you to deal with what you deal with every day.
2: Well, you know, I always appreciate being asked to join, and it's my honor and my pleasure. And it's also, you know, it's a two-way street, too. I love hearing from people about what they need and what they're experiencing, and that informs what I talk to Congress and members of Congress about. So with RAD, and you know, the unfortunate thing, Ms. Jerry, too, is that, you know, you're right. Like, the government, the federal government, especially right now, is really looking to move away from being in the business of being landlords, of being, mm-hmm. of having Section 8. And, you know, they've been doing it for a long time with, you know, the Fair Cloth Amendment, mm-hmm. and, you know, all of that. And RAD, the Rental Assistance Demonstration Program, is a way of offloading that public housing portfolio from the public, you know, the government
0: private.
2: Into mm-hmm. the hands of the private. Yes. And of course, that, you know, has a lot of implications for tenants. Will they be able to return to their homes? Will they be able to stay in their communities? Will they have the rights that they have hard won for, you know, living in public housing? Will they have those rights respected and maintained? And that has been kind of a longstanding challenge, too, of advocates, right? Where, you know, in my ideal world, we would be investing more in public housing. We would, you know, close the capital needs backlog. And we would also continue to, you know, invest in publicly owned housing, whether through the kind of more traditional model, a community land trust, which has, you know, provided a really, like, great way of looking at of moving something forward. And, you know, but as a lot or property owned by the people who are actually living there. But yeah, the federal government has unfortunately really been moving away from that instead of embracing its role as kind of as an entity that can and should help people find and maintain affordable quality homes. Yeah.
0: So do you know whether or not the HUD, because I know they changed the rule book. HUD rule book, they started changing it about, what, 2 or 3 years ago?
2: Oh, yeah, that's a great question. I haven't heard any updates.
0: And there's a lot of stuff that was changed in there, because you mentioned something that was very important. There was a notice in there that tenants, when they leave their home, they had the right to return.
2: To return,
0: and
2: yeah.
0: There was a policy in there that they had to, agreement that they had to sign between the landlord and the tenant, that they will have the right to return to that property in their same apartment. So now the rule book has changed. So I wonder whether that piece of document is still there. Because no one has said anything about anything that's going on with that HUD rule book.
2: Yeah, honestly, Ms. Jerry, something that we've been finding at the federal level from HUD is so a couple things, right? A lot of career stuff, a lot of the folks who have been there for a long time to, like, kind of keep the, you know, bureaucratic processes of HUD moving have left. You know, but a lot of them left last year when the new administration came in. There was the fork in the road offer. A lot of people got fired. So there's a limited capacity. And we also know that HUD and, like, many other federal agencies has become a lot more politicized in a way that we have not seen under previous administrations. Mm-hmm. And so that means often if there's a policy or something or program the administration doesn't like, they will drag their feet on releasing it, on providing funding for it. You know, we've seen this happen for fair housing enforcement, where they withheld funding for fair housing enforcement grants In order to, you know, just stall communities' ability to investigate and enforce fair housing complaints.
0: Mm-hmm.
2: And so, you know, we've talked about this before, too, on the call. But, you know, all of these policies that we're talking about, like, logically don't make a lot of sense. And when you look at it through a lens of this kind of like white supremacist ideology, it all starts to it starts to click. Like, you, white supremacy is an inherently illogical framework to be operating out of. So the policy decisions these people are making don't make any logical sense until you start looking at it through this lens of like, oh, wait a minute, what you're doing is curtailing who gets to be American, uh-huh, and limiting who gets to be identified, who gets to receive help, and who gets to receive, who's quote unquote worthy of assistance in this country, and limiting it so that it is almost exclusively straight white cis people, middle and yeah. And so, you know, when we start looking at all those policies, it's through that link. Like,
0: as a Caucasian woman, I thank you so much for calling out what it really is, because some people will tiptoe around everything. But, you know, with you, you bring us real news and at the right time. And I thank you so much for calling that out, because that's exactly what it is.
2: Of course. And I think that it's important that we say that, especially as like a white lady, you know, it's important that we recognize it for what it is and like say it, you know, doesn't serve anyone to be silent. It is what it is. It's happening. And you're like, well, why would they do this? And it's like, oh, because you have a specific idea of what it means to be an American, and it's very limited to a white person. You're a white person.
0: Hey, it's like, you know, someone walking up to my daughter and saying to her, can I loan you some of my? Yeah. Oh. No, you'll be surprised. You'll be surprised to think that people say to you these days in the workplace, you know what I'm saying? Because being maybe the only African American there, they feel that, you know, you need some help. So it's in my mind, you know, but anyway.
2: I'm also sorry that man was so disgusting to you on the plane, too. Like,
0: first of all, let me tell you, I'm in a space that nothing can touch me. I'm serious. I'm surrounded by love. I'm surrounded by the Almighty. So, you know, I try to keep peace.
2: Bless.
0: And
2: yes,
0: that's what I was doing, because it's too much going on in the world for us to get excited, you know. And that would have been the black woman syndrome, me getting angry and yelling and screaming at him. So I'm not that person. I just like to try to get
3: a nice person, Geraldine. I just want to let y'all know, I'll hit you back. I'm angry. I'm okay with the moniker. I got a t-shirt. I'll sell you one too, because we are at a point now where it's even more than supremacy, is also a level of misogyny. Because why do the women need to be at home pregnant in the kitchen and not have a boat? You know, like, we're in a very weird place. So Geraldine is a better person than June. June hits back. That's all. I just don't want people to get it confused and think, oh, I'm going to turn the other cheek. I ain't got no cheeks.
2: I will not be turning a cheek.
0: June, at this point, I got to be in a better space. So I'm looking for my blessings. So I got to be in a better place. So, but other than that, I'm pretty upfront with you. But anyway, thank you so much, Kim. Is there anything else you'd like to give us as happening on the hill?
2: So there are just a couple other things to flag for folks. So one, the Office of Management and Budget released a really big notice of proposed rulemaking that would impact grantees who receive federal assistance. So if you're a fair housing organization that receives federal funding to carry out fair housing investigations and enforcement, it impacts you. If you're, you know, a grantee for, you know, Second Chance Act authorization or something, it impacts you. It's just across the board. And this rule would essentially say that grantees have to abide by the executive orders that the administration has. I do, from what I've heard, there will be litigation around this. I don't see how there can't be, for a lot of reasons. And one, you know, it, just looking at HUD specifically, it violates a lot of kind of standards around how administrative procedures are supposed to go forward in the department. So that's one. But two, you know, there are provision, there are executive orders that say things like you can't, you know, DEI is illegal now, but you can't enforce the Fair Housing Act without also acknowledging, you know, equity and inclusion. So it's this kind of, it doesn't make any sense until, of course, you put it through that, you know, white supremacist lens. But it, all of that is to say this is a big rule that will likely face litigation, but that could impact, you know, recipients and nonprofit folks who rely on federal funding. And one other thing I wanted to pass too that I'm sure folks have heard about is the bipartisan housing bill that passed Congress. There are some good provisions in there. I want to be clear that it's a good bill overall. It has a number of provisions, including some related to the Reforming Disaster Recovery Act, which is has been a priority bill for NLIHC for a very long time, would help ensure that long-term disaster recovery dollars are able to hit communities a lot more quickly and more equitably, help ensure that people experiencing homelessness in low-income communities are not left out of the disaster recovery process. So a good bill included in that big bipartisan bill that passed Congress last week. And then the president said, I am not going to sign this until the Save America Act is passed. Some good news on that front is that once the bill is sent to the president's desk, to the White House, the president has 10 days to either sign it into law or veto it. And if he doesn't take any action, it just becomes law automatically. So that 10-day clock started, and so it is up on July 7th is when the bill becomes law, even if he does not sign it. If the president vetoed it, it has the votes to make it over a veto, so Congress would still be able to enact it into law. I think, you know, it's interesting because the, you know, the this was, yeah, it's kind of a, it would have been like a definite win for the administration to point to and say, oh, look, we're helping do something on affordability, on housing. And instead of just taking the win, they made it as messy and dragged it out as much as possible, which is just like, okay. I don't know how you messed this up, but you did.
0: They know what they're doing.
2: They
0: know exactly what they're doing.
2: Nah.
0: Cool. One last thing here. What's happening with the NOFO?
2: Oh, the NOFO. So NOFO refers to the Notice of Funding Opportunity for the Continuum of Care program. NLIHC and some of our colleagues sued the administration last year over a NOFO that they put out for the Continuum of Care program that would have really radically changed how communities can respond to homelessness. So that NOFO has been, you know, frozen. HUD has been instructed essentially to put out funding. They've been given a timeline by Congress by which they have to put out funding to continuums of care based on the old formula, the old program. HUD is dragging, like I said earlier, HUD is really dragging its feet on actually releasing those funds. So they are essentially constantly waiting until the last legal deadline to release the funding that they have to release. You know, again, just really delaying for the purpose of delaying a policy that they don't like. And now we have a new NOFO out for FY26. And that, again, just abides by the barest minimum of the kind of limitations and guardrails that Congress set for HUD. So one good example is that about 87% of funding for continuum of care programs go towards just renewing existing programs so that they can continue helping people who are receiving assistance. So permanent supportive housing and other important things. This new NOFO that HUD has released would cap that at, I think, 60%, 60. So from 87% to 60%. Percent of funding that can go towards stuff like permanent supportive housing renewals and other important programs that people who have previously been experiencing homelessness rely on for safe, stable housing going forward. So there's still a lot of problems with this new notice. It remains to be seen, too, whether or not additional legal action is taken that will hold up the release of that notice. So a lot remains to be seen right now.
0: Yeah, we did that last week, Kim, because along with a lot of other, organization, the National Low-Income Housing, we joined them and to do this new action to continue going with it to see what happens and everything. Awesome. But anyway, thank you so much, Kim, for all you do and what you do for WHCR 90.3 FM. Any last minute thoughts that you'd like to leave with us?
2: No, just, keep up the good fight. Always appreciate you all. And, if I had the pleasure of meeting you at the event back in, was it June, May, end of May, just really delightful to meet you.
0: And I'd come to D.C.
2: Well, you all should come to D.C.
0: I come there.
2: Yeah.
0: I mean, for the, I sent something to June last week. And the application was two people.
3: They were asking questions I can't answer, but in a couple of months, I'll be
2: it's
3: able
2: none to. None of your business.
0: Yeah, it's me.
2: Good question, Rosie.
0: Kim, thank you so much for joining us. Kim, let our listeners know how we can reach out. They can reach out to you.
2: Yeah, folks can reach out to me at my work email. That's kjohnson@nlihc.org. That's kjohnson at nlihc.
0: Thank you so much, Kim. Anytime we call you, it seems as though we can't. We don't even have to give you 24-hour notice, and it's always yes. And
2: I've been thinking about you. Need that you read. It's like, I haven't had permission. It's Jared. You in a minute. And then I got your email. I didn't.
0: Like you so much. But June, can you please let our listeners know how they can reach you?
3: Yes. You can email me, MosesJune, MosesJune at hotmail.com. 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
0: Well, ladies and gentlemen, we are out of time for this session of Ask Geraldine. 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This show has been produced by myself, Geraldine Collins, and edited by my illustrious co-host, Miss June Moses. Until next week, peace, love, and blessings.

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1: 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All right.
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my meal today. 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
1: Yes, yes, yes, yes. You know what we're doing. It's Soul Motors Mondays. We back at it. 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Welcome to the show. My name is Amir Brooks. We're going to keep it funky.